0: is perhaps best known for his portrayal of Dr. Frankenfurter in the Rocky Horror Picture Show. He later went on to create a gallery of odd and loony villains on the screen and on stage. His work earned him 3 Tony nominations and an Emmy nod. He died today in his Los Angeles home. Tim Curry was 80 years old. And that is The World This Hour. For CBC News, I'm Gina Louise Phillips. Thanks for listening.
1: This is your weather update. I'm Sarah Blackmore. Chance of showers in some places across the province tonight, including Labrador City, Upper Lake Melville, Eagle River, the Straits, and the south coast of the island. For everywhere else, it's clear or partly cloudy. Temperatures between 9 and 16 degrees tonight. Then tomorrow, it's going to be a lovely day on the island and parts of Labrador. Sun and cloud, temperatures mid-20s. There will be some showers in Labrador, like Labrador City, Churchill Falls, and Mary's Harbor, as well as Mackovic and Nain. That's your weather. I'm Sarah Blackmore.

0: the banks of the Ohio is a great example, you know, and only say that you'll be mine and in no other arms entwined down beside where the waters flow down on the banks of the Ohio. It's a murder song. It's about, you know, it's killing somebody who wouldn't marry you.
1: Yeah, exactly.

I hope you're tapping your toes. Dolly Parton will go down in history as one of country music's greatest stars. Her death yesterday at 80 leaves a hole in our culture and in the hearts of so many fans. While her songs and voice made her a big star, Dolly Parton

And the books, I can remember going to my first meeting when Dolly's Imagination Library was in this really old little house in Pigeon Forge, and thinking, oh, this is going to be, you know, all the books that publishers don't want, like they're overruns, right? And what blew me away was it was actually the opposite of that. These are award-winning books that come to the table.

0: Prime Minister Mark Carney says he'll resume trade negotiations when the U.S. president and his team have, quote, the right attitude. And today, CBC was able to ask a key member of that team when that may be. In a Canadian exclusive, and a first since talks broke down, U.S. Trade Representative Jameson Greer spoke with the CBC's chief political correspondent, Rosemary Barton. And among other things, she asked him what it would take to restart negotiations.
1: You know, the Canadians, you know, put out a press release saying they were suspending the talks. The Canadian side is proceeding with additional retaliation and a variety of things like that. So it's not clear to me on that front. I mean, the reality is we have a trade policy. It's global in nature. We're proceeding with it. If there's further retaliation from the Canadian side, you know, we, of course, we're not going to just sit down and take that. You know, our view is don't retaliate. But I know that, you know, I know how people are feeling in Canada and what they think. So, it's unfortunate, but it is what it is. And we have our own trade policy and we'll proceed with it in the way that's best for the United States.
2: You know, you say you know how people feel about it in Canada, and I'm sure you've seen things and you've heard things. But Canadians are, I think, rightly very frustrated and upset that it has come to this with our closest trading partner and neighbor, particularly frustrated with some of the rhetoric from your boss. You know, even a meme today from the White House Instagram account of an eagle attacking a Canadian goose. I mean, does that not kind of make it harder to get a deal?
1: I would just say my job is quite narrow, and on trade relations, it's quite narrow, right? It's about economics. And again, we have a situation, we have a global trade policy. Canada is the only country to retaliate against us besides China. And even with China, we've kind of settled out. So really, it's just Canada at this point. Canada has banned the sale of liquor and spirits. We haven't banned anything from Canada. You know, they've capped the type of autos we can bring in. They've banned certain goods and services from procurement in the provinces. Again, we've never done these bans. It's quite extreme.
2: But Ambassador, I mean, would you have expected Canada just to sit back and take it? I mean, you're a businessman. That's not how business is done. You just accept something that's imposed on you?
1: Well, no, that's why we're having a negotiation. That's why we had a negotiation. We agreed, fine, we understand this is, you want a better, you have the best situation and you want it to be better. And so we did that. If you look at every country in the world, I mean, we've got countries.

0: replace the critical role of humans in making decisions about the use of force.
1: So just to play a bit of devil's advocate here, humans do a lot of terrible things to each other. What is the difference in terms of effect on the ground of a soldier who is trained to kill, that is their job, guiding a drone to do something, and AI doing it? Why is that worse if potentially it could be

0: a wort would kind of fix your liver. And now that's a botanical kind of perspective. It'd be great to have a kind of a medical terminologist come and tell us. But nevertheless, that's my understanding. It's fixing that.
1: Do not try this at home.
2: Do not.

0: societies. The sort of current climate of political opinion, which is seeking to redefine the Indian Republic in more majoritarian terms as really a nation of and for Hindus and not of all communities equally. I mean, that goes against both Gandhi and Ambedkar's, you know, legacies and their teachings and their struggle, really, their message. Even though their messages were different from one another, it nevertheless, you know, what is happening today militates against both of those visions of both religious equality and caste equality that were articulated by Gandhi and Ambedkar, respectively.
1: There are some disabilities which are very harmful. For instance, people can't take water and people can't have land, you see, to cultivate and earn their livelihood. But the other things which are far more important, you see, namely that they should have the same status, you see, in the country, and that they should have the opportunity to hold high offices so that not only their dignity will rise, but also they will get what I call strategic positions from which they could protect their own people. Mr. Gandhi was totally opposed, totally opposed.
2: I would place him in the tradition of insurgent global thought around the question of democracy, of a kind of radical thinking around the problem of democracy, and indeed a kind of radical humanism, if you will, that puts him in the same lineage, the same tradition of people like Du Bois, people like Frantz Fanon, and a number of others, right? Who actually both, of course, are political figures, are social figures, are leaders who have people, you know, behind them, if you will, but they are also engaging with traditions of thought, right? Kind of Enlightenment, post-Enlightenment thought, and they're innovating on those traditions. And this is where I think Ambedkar comes into the picture. My name is Anupama Rao. I teach at Barnard College at Columbia University, and I'm a historical anthropologist who's been working on questions of caste, gender, and broadly speaking, social thought and social history in South Asia for the 19th and the 20th centuries. Gandhi and Ambedkar, of course, were locked in a kind of profound agonistic relationship from certainly the late 1920s onwards. But in a sense, they were also intimate enemies, right? They were constantly also learning from each other, and each of them was transformed by their engagements with the other. So what he does is to say, well, if we actually think of the notion of formal equality and take that seriously, we're confronted with a problem. We've got excluded groups, we've got vulnerable groups, we've got dispossessed and marginalized communities who do not have ways to enter the domain of political recognition. They are so socially stigmatized, they are so invisibilized, that they cannot participate in a political space that is governed by, let's say, notions of educational or property rights that initially allow you to enter the domain of political representation, of voting, and so on. So Ambedkar says, how do we actually make this constituency consequential? Let's actually hold the idea of equality, right? Equality for all.
3: Ambedkar is a father figure for Dalits. He is the ultimate guide. Every community needs a figure who can direct them.
4: Ambedkar was born in a cantonment town in central India in 1891 and later moved to what is now Maharashtra. His family were Dalit, untouchables as they were then called.
3: And Ambedkar is that guy who offers cultural, moral, spiritual guidance for Dalits.
5: My name is Suraj Yengde. Currently, I'm a postdoc at Harvard's Kennedy School, as well as a fellow and research associate with the Department of African and African American Studies, also at Harvard University. I'm an author of Caste Matters and a co-editor of the Radical in Ambedkar Critical Reflections.
3: He is that energy booster

0: know, you couldn't marry across caste. So there was strict endogamy. In some communities, even the shadow of an untouchable shouldn't fall upon you. So they were literally not allowed to walk on the same roads as other communities and other castes. In some places in the South, women of untouchable communities were not allowed to be fully clothed. They had to be bare-breasted. These kinds of behaviors, these kinds of rituals, and these kinds of symbols of exclusion and othering are extremely scarring, not only for those who are the victims, but for the entire society.
1: The humiliation Ambedkar faced being a Dalit, in his case as a member of the Mahar caste, began in childhood. He would face it again once he returned from the West. In his book, Waiting for a Visa, he writes about the time his father was working in another town and Ambedkar and his siblings arrived by train to visit him.
2: As is usual among the Hindus, the station master asked us who we were. Without a moment's thought, I blurted out that we were Mahars. He was stunned. His face underwent a sudden change. We could see that he was overpowered by a strange feeling of repulsion. As soon as he heard my reply, he went away to his room, and we stood where we were. 15 to 20 minutes elapsed. The sun was almost setting. Our father had not turned up, nor had he sent his servant, and now the station master had also left us. We were quite bewildered, and the joy and happiness which we had felt at the beginning of the journey gave way to a feeling of extreme sadness. After half an hour, the station master returned and asked us what we proposed to do. We said that if we could get a bullock cart on hire, we could go to Koregaon, and if it was not very far, we would like to start straight away. But my reply to the station master, that we were Mahars, had gone round among the cartmen, and not one of them was prepared to suffer being polluted and to demean himself carrying passengers of the untouchable classes. We were prepared to pay double the fare, but we found that money did not work.
3: No doubt, whatever he did in his life that came from his experiences, he was a progeny of those great people, of those Mahars of Western Maharashtra, who had a rich legacy of this world. He came from the richness of those people whose life was condemned to shame as well as condemned to pain. So he is not an individual only. He is having an inventory of his past, and he's nostalgic about his ancestors. He's nostalgic about his people, and that's why he gets so emotional about when it comes to the cause of Dalits. So his fraternity is the fraternity of Dalits.
1: These experiences fueled Ambedkar's work. He took up nonviolent civil disobedience, Satyagraha, which was made famous by Mahatma Gandhi, even though Ambedkar was never willing to call him Mahatma or great soul.
4: As a politician, he was never a Mahatma, and I refuse to call him Mahatma. You see, I've never in my life called him Mahatma. He doesn't deserve that title, not even from the point of view of his morality.
0: He tried Gandhian methods of satyagraha, right? And he led these so-called tank and temple entry movements, right? Where he would use the methods of boycott, of civil disobedience, of non-violent protest. And he would lead large numbers of untouchables, and he would say, we're going to try to enter into upper caste temples where untouchables are not allowed to enter. We're going to go and en masse, we're going to try and drink water from public tanks and wells, which really should be open to people of all castes, but which upper castes control, right? We're going to walk on these roads, we're going to enter into these precincts, we're going to use these public resources and these common goods, because these are civic issues, these are not religious issues. And he was repeatedly, I mean, he made an entry and he created a kind of sensation in politics

0: locally in this way. But he was also repeatedly thwarted, right? And then he entered into this series of legal disputes with those who controlled these tanks and temples and roads and wells and these various other disputed sites that he was trying to, in a sense, breach and make accessible to untouchables. And he began to lose these court cases because upper caste interests would simply claim that these were private property. Why should civil disobedience not work for untouchables? If it's working for Indians vis-a-vis the British, why should it not work for untouchables versus caste Hindus? But it doesn't work out that way. I mean, it's not easy to challenge this kind of social power. It's actually harder to challenge forms of social power than it is to challenge forms of political power. This is the big lesson of modern India, right? When you are able to overthrow empire, but you're not able to overthrow the caste system. Think about that.
1: Ambedkar took the idea of fraternity to heart. He believed that Indian society needed the sense of fraternity to overcome its tragic history of caste. His ethos came not from the French Revolution, but from the teachings of the Buddha, who he said gave the highest place to fraternity as the only real safeguard against the denial of liberty and equality.
2: The opposite of untouchability is fraternity. And so if you have to form a society without untouchability, you need a society based on fraternity. And fraternity is just not merely a concept of the coexistence on mutual respect, but it is also a deeply spiritually informed energy. He derives that from his teacher, Buddha, because for Buddha, Maitri, friendship, is something that is more valuable than any political work one could do. If I'm friends with Piali, I can go 100 miles with her than being a person who is not a friend, but a stranger in this cause. The importance of friendship is very, very central to how we imagine. And, you know, friendship is such a beautiful concept. It doesn't have gender. It doesn't have sexuality. It doesn't have boundary. It doesn't have age. It doesn't have any of the artificial divides that we have created. It actually connects us on a human-to-human basis. So fraternity is something that Ambedkar is constantly wrestling with. And this is just not a political praxis for him, but it's also a deeply philosophical and religious question.
1: Ambedkar may have found failure in the Gandhian method of satyagraha, but understood that he had to bring his cause to the attention of the most important political figure in India. Gandhi was against untouchability, but saw the caste system as a well-intentioned form of consensual social contract, where each group made a distinct contribution. Ambedkar disagreed.
3: Hinduism cannot exist without caste. Gandhi, untouchability was an excrescence on the caste order. Varnashrama Dharma, the caste order, is a fully functioning, well-intentioned, well-oiled mechanism of social contact, consensual social contact between different groups, each of whom performs their own given tasks. What does Ambedkar say? Ambedkar says, these social tasks are conscripted, dictated, defined by caste order. A Dalit cannot become a Brahmin, does not have access to learning. The Dalit cannot even become a merchant, right? So Ambedkar begins to challenge this idea that caste can exist, or that caste can exist as a consensual model for thinking about society. So that's the challenge that Ambedkar is beginning to place on the notion of what caste is, because he says caste is related to Hinduism. Hinduism is not just a religion,

0: is actually then about the way in which social power operates.
1: Gandhi was more than 20 years older than Ambedkar. He entered public life earlier than Ambedkar. He achieved national prominence much before Ambedkar. He was an upper caste. He was an upper caste who sought to abolish untouchability. He was a guilt-ridden upper caste social reformer when it came to the question of caste. Ambedkar, on the other hand, was an emancipator of his own people, more direct, more radical in his attack on this obnoxious hierarchical system called caste. So in his life, he had an ambivalent, changing relationship towards Gandhi. Ambedkar felt that this cult of hero worship was also there on Gandhi. So, you know, he felt that Indians revered Gandhi too much. And he was, you know, the young, brilliant, self-made radical trying to show Gandhi his place.
2: I also say that the Hindus have not shown a change of heart in regard to our problem. And so long as they remain adamant, we would believe neither the Congress nor the Hindus. We believe in self-help and self-respect. We are not prepared to have faith in great leaders and Mahatmas. Let me be brutally frank about it. History tells us that Mahatmas, like fleeting phantoms, raised dust but raised no level. Why should the congressman oppose our movement and dub me a traitor? Gandhiji, I have no homeland.
3: Ambedkar's words are from a 1931 transcript from a meeting between him and Gandhi.
4: That statement, Gandhiji, I have no homeland, is it hit me every time I hear it. It's just emotional because, wow, you know, it's a cry. Like, I have no home. Please listen to me. I really have nowhere to go. This was meant to be my ancestors' land. Now you have colonized, you have taken away from us, and now you have made us homeless. Ambedkar is coming from that understanding. And that moment of fleeting phantoms who have raised the dust is basically nipping the Mahatmaism in bud. And that's where Ambedkar's Gandhiji, I have no homeland becomes important, because Dalits are the homeless citizens of India. So in actual sense also, Dalits don't have land. Dalits don't have any place to call their own. Now, if you don't have anything that you call on your own, that you can call that belongs to you, how can you claim you belong to that place? There is no land, there is no house, there is no job. You don't even own your own self there, because you are enslaved yourself to the feudal lord who is controlling your labor. In that sense, Ambedkar is profound to say, we are stateless people.
5: I always say that as I met Mr. Gandhi in the capacity of an opponent, I have a feeling that I know him better than most other people, because he had opened his real fangs to me, you see, and I could see the inside of the man.
3: The two would confront each other in 1932. Ambedkar wanted separate political representation for Dalits. Gandhi called for a unified Hindu electorate. When the British sided with Ambedkar, Gandhi responded with a proclamation to fast unto death. Ambedkar relented.
5: But I saw him in his human capacity, the bare man in him. And so I say that I understand him better, you see, than most of the people who have associated themselves with him.
6: 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B.R. Ambedkar devoted his life to one cause, to create a space for the Dalit caste, the so-called untouchables, in a free India. An India that was built on the ideas of equality, freedom, and fraternity. As time passed and he saw that the issues of emancipation

and equality for Dalits were being ignored, Ambedkar became increasingly disillusioned with Hinduism altogether. In 1935, he declared he would not die a Hindu. In his book entitled Annihilation of Caste, Ambedkar saw Hindu

0: Yali Roy brings us the second of a two-part series we're calling The Idea of India.
1: I will not die as a Hindu is not just mean to say I'm converting to religion or I'm just opposing religion, but also it means I'm going to correct the history. I'm going to now rewrite the new history for coming generations. And I will make sure that I will try to reform the society. And I think those are the broader messages he gives by that, by just disowning the Hindu. And of course, it's a big critique of the Brahminism that he's very much centralizing his thesis upon. Hindu is a rotten house. These people are not going to give us rights. We try to agitate. We try to do first Satyagraha, by the way, 1927. He led a Satyagraha for the basic right of water. Can you imagine? Like people fighting for access to water. Even today, we are agitating, Dalits are agitating to access to water, basic survival. Even that is controlled by people who don't want to give water. So Ambedkar, when he observed these people, he tried to convince, he tried to make peace. He was pissed with the Congress, was not doing enough. He was frustrated by the Hindus who just were offering a mouth, a lip service. And in all of that, Ambedkar was just not sure, even if he's fighting for entry into temples, his people are not given rights to temples. And he goes like, well, why the hell then we need to go into these temples if they're beating us up? Let's not just go. And why do we need to be Hindu?
2: There can be a better or a worse Hindu, but a good Hindu there cannot be. This is so not because there is anything wrong with his personal character. In fact, what is wrong is the entire basis of his relationship to his fellows. The best of men cannot be moral if the basis of relationship between them and their fellows is fundamentally a wrong relationship. To a slave, his master may be better or worse, but there cannot be a good master. A good man cannot be a master, and a master cannot be a good man. B.R. Ambedkar, Annihilation of Caste, 1936.
3: What Ambedkar is fundamentally pressing for is a form of sociality, of social exchange, which to him is absolutely lacking in caste society. And you'll remember that in the Annihilation of Caste, the denouement, if you will, of that text is to make an argument that Hinduism does not exist, has no legibility, if you will, without caste, right? So the Annihilation of Caste is talking about the relationship between caste and Hinduism as inextricable. Hinduism cannot exist without caste. That's another great innovation in the Annihilation of Caste. Hinduism is not about religion. It's not about spirituality. He calls it a religion that is fundamentally lacking morality and ethics. And it's from there, it seems to me, that Ambedkar makes that kind of argument that without breaking caste, which then means abolishing, annihilating Hinduism, we will not actually have social democracy. We will not actually have people who can practice or engage in practices of self-regard, who can actually, in some sense, very simply put, become all that they can be, right? This goes against almost every other thinker of the time who wants to suggest that Hinduism can be reformed, Pache Gandhi, and that Hinduism can continue to exist as a structure of guiding ethics, of spirituality, of a kind of religious life, you know, remade for modern times and so forth. And Ambedkar says, absolutely not. Hinduism is not just religious, it structures social political power. It is a structure of dominance. That beautiful phrase in the Annihilation of Caste, right? That caste is a graded, it's a form of graded inequality, an ascending scale of reverence, a descending scale of contempt. So what caste does, and the reason why caste has to be broken, is because every caste in the caste system becomes

0: implicated in the maintenance of caste. And I think by this point in time, Ambedkar is willing to push the envelope in precisely those ways. And here he is saying, I see no way out.
1: I've criticized the Hindus. I've questioned the authority of the Mahatma whom they revere. They hate me. To them, I am a snake in their garden.
0: When Ambedkar is thinking through the question of conversion and so on, Gandhi makes an argument about, you know, religion as not being something that can be brokered. Can you really play with religion? What Ambedkar is doing is throwing a challenge. Right? But what's the challenge that Ambedkar also puts forward? He says, is there Hinduism without the untouchable? But he asks that question in two ways, right? It's the conceptual question. Can Hinduism exist without untouchability? But there's also the political question. If you don't have Hindus together with a Hindu majority, if you don't have the numbers, then what right do upper caste Hindu elites have to lay claim that they constitute or that they speak for a majority? Right? And this is what he does with a separate electorate. Muslims have got a separate electorate. We've got other communities that have separate electorates. And he says, if we've got the fracturing of something that we think is unified, and if I refuse to play, if I withdraw consent, is there a Hindu majority in terms of numbers, right? It's like saying, you know, if you believe that Hindus constitute a majority of different castes, 20%, 18% of that community withdraws, refuses to identify as Hindu, then what happens? Then the play space becomes very different. Now, yes, it's a deeply philosophical question for you, right, of inclusion. But if you're also trying to make an argument to the colonial state that as the Indian National Congress, you represent the majority, and you've got somebody saying, you don't, you don't represent me, it poses an absolutely critical problem of political representation. This is Ambedkar's genius, it seems to me, constantly. And it's a genius because it is not merely tactical. It's not utilitarian. It comes, it seems to me, from the place of such a deep understanding of the exclusion that the untouchable has historically faced in Indian society. It comes from such a deep place of understanding the mind of the upper caste Hindu. Therein lies the brilliance.
2: In 1936, the same year Annihilation of Caste was published, Ambedkar started his first political party. He continued speaking at rallies and conferences, became a minister of labor in the Viceroy's Executive Council, and even wrote about the future constitution. So when he ignored yet another Gandhi-led civil disobedience campaign, it was more than a snub. He said, quote, "I do not want to escape subjugation by the British, only to fall victim to complete domination by the Hindus." Yet his relationship to Gandhi was complex. His involvement in constitutional affairs occurred only because of Gandhi. It was Gandhi who helped recruit Ambedkar, who was then elected to the Constituent Assembly that would write the country's constitution. Ambedkar was appointed chairman of the drafting committee. That meant Ambedkar, the Dalit, whose people throughout history had no right to education, would be a key architect of the country's future.
3: So, I mean, if your question is, you know, what is Ambedkar's imprimatur on the Indian constitution? I mean, in a sense, all of it is the way it is thanks to him. But in a sense, perhaps, you know, his signature in some sense is indiscernible because there are so many others who also are playing a role in its making.
0: Ambedkar is both using a structure and pushing it to its limits. He does this with the Constitution. Third draft of the Constitution discussion, he says, if this cannot be a document that actually produces social democracy, I'm happy to burn it. How do you have a figure, right, who is actually tasked in some sense with, you know, he is the chairman of the drafting committee of the Constitution. How do you have that very same person arguing that

0: this document cannot do justice to this social question, if it cannot actually produce substantive equality, how do you have that same person saying, I'm happy to burn down this document? So that betwixt and between, inside, outside space that Ambedkar plays, that is the particular position of the radical Dalit imagination, the radical Dalit political imagination that I think he puts in place throughout his life.
1: The Constitution would later outlaw all forms of discrimination, abolish untouchability, and guarantee the right to freedom of religion. It also included a system of affirmative action for Dalits and India's indigenous peoples, the Adivasis. But even though Ambedkar believed in the constitutional process, he was also skeptical of it. He knew that even the most brilliantly constructed document wasn't a magic bullet, and that injustice against Dalits would continue.
2: In politics, we will be recognizing the principle of one man, one vote, and one vote, one value. In our social and economic life, we shall, by reason of our social and economic structure, continue to deny the principle of one man, one value. How long shall we continue to live this life of contradictions? How long shall we continue to deny equality in our social and economic life? If we continue to deny it for long, we will do so only by putting our political democracy in peril. We must remove this contradiction at the earliest possible moment, or else those who suffer from inequality will blow up the structure of political democracy which this assembly has so laboriously built up. B.R. Ambedkar, Speech to the Constituent Assembly, November 25th, 1949.
1: The new India was initially not kind to Ambedkar. As the Minister of Law and Justice in the country's first cabinet, he tried to pass a Hindu code bill that would have guaranteed women's right to divorce and property, but it failed. He felt sidelined by India's first Prime Minister, Jawaharlal Nehru. Ambedkar's expertise in economics, planning, and federalism were ignored. Disillusioned, he resigned from government only to lose in the country's first general elections. In 1952, he was appointed to Parliament's upper house, but by then was seriously ill with diabetes. Fighting time itself, he returned to his earlier pledge to not die a Hindu. His conversion to Buddhism, along with hundreds of thousands of his followers, was his final radical act.
3: We need to satisfy spiritual hunger. Let's think for a good alternative, a better alternative. And that's when he explores, and he does, of course, when he said that, he really spent 20 years thinking about it, closely reading, observing, and almost every other religion approached to him to get converted. And, of course, we know that he went to Buddha, and he said he's doing a big favor by going to Buddha on India. Because he said, if I become Christian, then his goal is totally going to change the equation, because, he has 19% of India's population with him. If they convert Christian, then it's going to be a problem. Same with if he turns to Muslim, Islam. And he says these two religions are not native to India, although he finds great values in them. And he resonates with their universal message of brotherhood and equality that it promises. But then he says, I'm going back to the Indian roots, which is the Buddha. And of course, Buddha, that's just he said as a political statement, but Buddha was someone who remained with him early on in his life, since he matriculated. So that are the kind of, long engagement of looking at his own existential self while reflecting on the mirrors of Hindu society.
4: He wants one of the big faiths. He doesn't want one of the smaller faiths. He wants a religion that has prestige and history, the kind of weight, of one of the great religious and philosophical traditions of the world.
0: He writes a history of the untouchables in 48. That's where he makes the argument that the Dalits were broken men. He uses the term broken men, which is the term for Dalit, right? Broken, ground down, crushed, and so forth. And he says that these were once erstwhile Buddhists.

0: He would have offered a certain leadership, but looking at this, he would be really disappointed. And first of all, he would scold all of us. Like, how did this happen? How did you let a right-wing Brahminical government come into power? What went wrong? He would have said that I have worked all my life against such things and you let this happen. Is this how you want to remember me?
1: Despite a life of massive challenge, Ambedkar never lost hope. At a 1942 conference for Dalits, he spoke the following words. My final words of advice to you is educate, agitate, organize. Have faith in yourself. With justice on our side, I do not see how we can lose our battle. The battle to me is a matter of joy. The battle is in the fullest sense spiritual. There is nothing material or social in it. For ours is a battle not for wealth or for power. It is a battle for freedom. It is a battle for reclamation of the human personality.

on Ideas. You've been listening to part two of The Idea of India from contributor Piyali Roy. Thanks to Ramachandra Guha of Kriya University, Anupama Rao of Barnard College at Columbia University, Ananya Vajpayee at New Delhi Center for the Study of Developing Societies, and to Suraj Yengdi, author of Caste Matters and co-editor of The Radical in Ambedkar, Critical Reflections. For links to their work, visit our website at cbc.ca/ideas. Readings by Matthew Lazen Ryder. This episode was produced by Naheed Mustafa. Lisa Ayuso is the web producer for Ideas. Technical production, Danielle Duval. Nikola Lukšić is the senior producer. The executive producer of Ideas is Greg Kelly, and I'm Nala Ayed.

0: across four continents and 13 countries. The world's most elite athletes will compete in intense, high-level events in the Diamond League. Watch Marco Arop, Femke Bol, Julian Alfred, Faith Kipyegon, and Carsten Warholm push their limits across 15 different events. Don't miss Diamond League Track and Field all season long on CBC and CBC Gem.
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0: John works in IT and is in his early 40s. He comes from Rio de Janeiro, but now lives in Brazil's biggest city, São Paulo. Like millions of other people in this country, he has a gambling habit that at times has come close to ruining his life. And perhaps strangely, it's when other things are going well, he feels he's most vulnerable.
1: I have a problem with life being too good. When life is too good for me, it's a little bit dangerous because I think it's the ego. I think I can do everything. My life is flying professionally, emotionally, and I think I can gamble again.
0: Feeling good is a big factor in John's gambling because it supercharges his self-confidence and makes him feel he's going to win every bet every time. John's addiction is to the card game, poker.
1: I think I discovered that I was a problematic gambler pretty soon. I just don't want help because if I seek for help, I have to stop, right? How can I stop?
0: I'm Camila Mota, and in this edition of Assignment, I'm finding out how gambling, which until quite recently was heavily restricted, is taking a huge toll on the lives of millions of Brazilians. And if enough has been done to help them. John is trying to stop betting, despite his protestations earlier. He's about to take part in a Gamblers Anonymous meeting in a Sunday school classroom attached to a church in São Paulo's financial district. He didn't want us to use his real name because he doesn't want to be recognized. Like all GA meetings, it starts with a short prayer. John lost his job because of his addiction, and it almost ruined his marriage.
1: I lose a lot of money. I have a corporate car, and I used to travel a lot to US. And in a weekend, I enter there, and I spend $75,000 of the corporate car. And this was not the worst, actually, to be honest. I came to São Paulo, and I spend a lot of money off my wife. I destroy her credit cards. I put her name down on the credit. So I was completely out of control. I could not stop. I really couldn't.
0: John's been going to Gamblers Anonymous for 12 years. It's helped him to keep away from gambling for extended periods.
1: I do not gamble today for, I guess, almost 3 years. But it's not the first time that I reached these 2 years, 9 months.
0: John has come back to compulsive gambling 3 times. Most gambling was very strictly controlled in Brazil. It was legalized by President Michel Temer in 2018, but he failed to regulate it, as did Jair Bolsonaro when he became president for 4 years in 2019. There was an explosion in betting. It was left to the current president, Lula, to finally regulate both sports betting and online casinos at the end of 2023. That's brought in large tax revenues and somewhat reduced the number of people gambling illegally. But critics argue that the regulations have actually given a seal of approval to an industry which is driving addiction in more and more Brazilians. As well as his long-term membership of Gamblers Anonymous, John has also sought professional help. I'm outside the largest medical facility in Brazil and the whole of Latin America.
2: My name is Hermano Tavares. I'm a psychiatrist and I'm also an associate professor here at the Department and Institute of Psychiatry from the University of São Paulo.
3: What's the difference between someone addicted to gambling and addicted to drugs?
2: There's none. I mean, these activities are potent triggers of the reward brain system, right? They will deliver lots and lots of dopamine at the specific brain structure. So if you have lots and lots of dopamine delivered, you are facing what we call a habit-forming stimulus. Because gambling is a psychiatric diagnosis since the 80s. But even nowadays, we have difficulty with people saying, this is more of a moral problem. These people really should know better. They can be as severe as, and even more severe than, substance addiction. And if you don't recognize people who have difficulties to exert control over this kind of behaviors, well, you're just neglecting their suffering and their need for treatment.
0: For some, it's so severe, it's a clinically recognized disorder. These are the people he treats.
2: And we're talking about 2.1 million people needing treatment today.
0: And those are just people with a clinical diagnosis.

0: Avari says many see very positive results.
1: Out of each 10 cases that we receive, 7 complete the treatment and 5 achieve remission. It's a 50% remission rate. That's already above what we usually obtain with a substance addiction.
0: He has this advice for anyone who thinks they may have become or are addicted.
1: Avoid people who are related to gambling. Don't leave home with a credit card with an infinite finance limit. Delete the gambling app from your phone. You should keep a log and see how much money you were spending, how much time you were expending on this. And you choose someone who will be, so to speak, your sponsor. You can rely on that won't be too judgmental, but someone that you look for and you can tell this person how much you have really gambled and if this is going well or not.
0: The Brazilian government has a dilemma. If it restricts gambling again, it's likely to move underground, where a sizable amount of betting already happens. But many believe the government has to go further than it has so far to stop millions of more Brazilians becoming addicted and to treat those who already are. Assignment was presented by me, Camila Mota. The producer was Bob Howard.
2: That was Assignment from the BBC. I'm Saroja Coelho, and this is CBC Radio 1. Have a great day.

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3: CBC News for Newfoundland and Labrador. I'm Catherine Crummy. Good morning. We begin in Westport on the Bayvert Peninsula, where the community is mourning the death of a fisherman. The man died yesterday when the boat he was fishing on capsized. Lynn Paddock is the MHA for the area.

0: a middle-aged fish harvester. He was out fishing squid. He had a good catch. Really, I guess, too good of a catch because his boat was loaded down, and when he was coming in, his boat swamped just outside the wharf. And he, you know, he didn't have a life jacket or anything, didn't know how to swim. And by the time they got to him, he was gone.
1: Paddock says it's a tragic time for the small, close-knit community of about 200 people. CBC News has requested more information from the Coast Guard. They've acknowledged our request and are working on a response. The heating system at the Miller Center in St. John's is repeatedly failing, causing extensive damage that could ruin more than $1 million in equipment and supplies at the rehab hospital. Those details have been revealed through an access to information request. CBC's Arianna Kelland has more.
2: The problem lies with the rehab hospital's hydronic heating system. A briefing note prepared for health authority officials says the system has failed repeatedly over the last 2 years, causing leaks and major damage. The hardest hit, orthotics, prosthetics, and custom seating. That's in the basement of the hospital, which dates back to 1941. The document says it's been in a constant state of disrepair and warns there's over $1.2 million in equipment and supplies at risk if it keeps leaking. Photos obtained by CBC News show damage to the second and third floors, where there are nearly 60 inpatient beds. And the briefing note says there's no easy fix. It also reveals that the Miller Center was going to be relocated as part of a replacement hospital for St. Clair's. That plan was scrapped in January, with the Tories citing sky-high costs that the government couldn't bear. No one from Newfoundland and Labrador Health Services would do an interview. In a statement, the health authority says repairs are underway and it's hired an engineering firm to review the system. Arianna Kelland, CBC News, St. John's.
1: New tariffs threaten to keep Canadian alcohol out of the U.S., and distillers are warning the tax is too steep to absorb. CBC's Peter Cowan explains.
3: Vodka is poured into bottles shaped like skulls on an assembly line in St. John's. Crystal Head Vodka is distilled and bottled in Canada, but the U.S. is its biggest market. Managing partner Jonathan Hemme says new U.S. tariffs put almost half of his sales at risk.
4: When they're hitting like 50%, it basically puts you out of business in that market.
3: A 50% tax on Canadian alcohol was one of the many new tariffs introduced by the United States on Saturday when it couldn't reach a trade deal with Canada. Spirits Canada, which represents distillers, says about half of all liquor produced in Canada is drunk by Americans. These tariffs put thousands of jobs at risk.
5: A 50% tax would pretty much take us out of the game.
3: For Steve Ciccolini at Iceberg Vodka, it's the same problem. He says the U.S. market loves the taste of a liquor made with real melted iceberg water, but not at any price. Both vodka companies say sales at home went up after many provinces removed American booze from store shelves, but what they really want is a deal that would end the punishing tariffs. Peter Cowan, CBC News, St. John's.
1: Marine Atlantic says it's now in possession of its new charter vessel, the Île Rouge. It was undergoing modification work in Greece, but now it will soon set sail across the Atlantic Ocean. Once it reaches North Sydney, the Île Rouge will undergo final preparations, including employee training and familiarization, before it begins service between this province and Nova Scotia late this fall. Marine Atlantic is leasing the vessel from Stena for 5 years. It can carry up to 900 passengers and has 146 passenger cabins. That is your news for this hour. For more news at any time, you can check out our website. That's at cbc.ca/nl. Now,

0: It's time for your morning show for CBC Newfoundland and Labrador on Radio 1. I'm Catherine Crummy.
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0: a bad morning on our hands. It's mainly clear and currently 15 degrees. I'm your host, Jen White. Thanks so much for being here with us this morning, for waking up here with us on CBC Radio 1 and on the CBC Listen app. We are going to be with you until 9 o'clock this morning to help you get your day started. Well, coming up on this first half hour of the show, this year more than 100 puffins have been rescued by the Puffin Patrol, and that is a huge increase compared to last year when only 6 were found. Find out why just ahead. First, let's tell you what it's going to look like here today on the northeast Avalon and the east coast of the island into Clarenville. It looks like we're going to have a really nice day ahead of us, actually. It's going to be mainly sunny with some light winds, reaching a high of 26, though a little cooler along parts of the coast. But with that humidex, it's going to feel more like 29 degrees. Moving along the south coast now, in Buren today, it's going to be a mix of sun and cloud there, reaching a high of 24, except also a little cooler along parts of the coast. But with that humidex, it's going to feel more like 29. And if you are listening in Burgio today, there it's going to be clearing this morning, reaching a high of 21, with the humidex making it feel more like 28 degrees. And stay with us. We're working on lots of other stories for you here today on our show. Mount Pearl is reconfiguring one of its busiest roads temporarily. And our morning show reporter, Daryl Roberts, is going to tell you all about a pilot project on Commonwealth Avenue. And leaking pipes, 28 degree rooms, and over $1 million in equipment at risk. We're going to speak with the CBC's Arianna Kelland about documents that reveal chronic heating failures that are wreaking havoc at a local hospital. And a little later on, St. John's is getting a little jazzier. You're going to hear all about the Harbor Jazz and Blues Festival, so stay tuned for that. Time now is 6:07. Well, as baby puffins leave their nest for the first time, they get confused by the lights near Whitless Bay, and that's where the Puffin Patrol steps in. This year, there's been a big jump in the number of puffins being found. And the CBC's Caroline Hillier joined the Puffin Patrol to find out why.
1: Do you guys know why we do Puffin Patrol?
2: No.
1: No? So this is a puffling here.
3: Some people expect a penguin-sized bird, but puffins are actually closer to the size of a pigeon.
1: These little guys will leave the nest, and they'll use the moon in the nighttime to figure out where they need to go. And unfortunately, with all of our bright lights, we look like the moon to them. And they come on shore, and once they land, they get stuck. So you're going to see one of these little guys, and they're going to be kind of confused. Sometimes.
3: Emily Stevens is with CPAWS, the Canadian Parks and Wilderness Society.
1: I'm going to put the net over top very gently.
3: The Puffin Patrol started in 2011 when a German couple, Jürgen and Elfie Shaw, bought a vacation home in Whitless Bay and noticed dead puffins on the road.
1: I'm going to put the puffin in the box like this.
3: What they started grew into a collaboration with CPAWS. Jürgen, known as the Puffin Man, died recently. But the patrol he started now attracts locals and visitors from around the world.
4: We're from Maryland.
5: And is this your first time in Newfoundland?
4: It is.
5: How high are puffins on the list of things you want to see or experience while you're here?
4: They're pretty high on the list, yeah. We saw some yesterday on a hike. So we were hoping to rescue one today. But like I saw it on the video, I'm like, oh, I wonder if people from out of town can do it. And you can, so we signed up.
6: I thought it'd be really cool.
7: You're a bird person.
6: I'm a bird person a little bit. It kind of sneaks up on you slowly over time.
5: Yes. Pretty past your bedtime.
8: So usually asleep by now, let alone just getting out an adventure.
9: But there's your bungee cord that should fit widthwise or lengthwise on the bin. So like when you're doing it, you just...
5: Thanks.
3: Bye. Volunteers set out in their cars and on foot in search of stranded puffins.
5: Hi there. Are you with the Puffin Patrol?
10: Yes.
3: Stranded puffins may end up on roads, in parking lots, on cars or trucks. And just last week, one was found sitting on a lawn chair.
11: It's like dark and abandoned and foggy, and you're like driving past people's houses hoping not to put headlights in their windows. And
12: you feel like you're pretty sketchy. You're there on the side of the road just like with your flashlight, and it's like, yeah, I'm totally normal, not like trying to break in, just like I'm just looking for birds.
1: I will admit we don't totally know what we're doing, but it's we're patrolling the area. This is only our second.

0: shift. So we're still getting like a sense of where like the best places to be are.
1: No puffins?
2: No puffins.
1: No puffins? No luck?
3: It turns out these puffins are kind of hard to find. Tonight, I don't find any, so I head back.
1: Hello again.
4: Hello.
1: Do I hear puffins?
2: You do. There are two puffins currently.
3: Yes, someone did find puffins.
1: Oh, his feathers are poking out.
5: I'm Connor, and I'm 11 years old.
4: I'm Kira, and I'm from Ottawa.
1: Can you tell me about the moment when you saw the puffin?
4: He was just on the side of the road and just on the little gravel. And then we stopped the car quickly. And then we all ran out of the car.
5: So I didn't spot it, my mom did. And we pulled over to the side of the road, grabbed the nets in the box, and I walked over with the net. And first time I missed, but second time I ended up snagging him. We picked it up and put it into the box.
1: And was he just like waddling along?
4: He was just waddling along, and then he was like running away from us a little bit. But yeah, he's really cute.
6: Aww. We named him Peter.
2: Peter's very chill. He's very docile, yes.
3: Peter isn't the only puffin found tonight.
7: I saw something very small walking out of the parking lot.
3: So Tammy Somasendran is from New England.
7: Very slowly waddling into the road. And then when I pulled in, I guess my lights were more compelling. He turned around and just started walking towards me, which was objectively one of the most adorable things I've seen in my life.
1: Yeah, I'm like tearing up when you're telling me about it. Why? What is it about puffins that we love?
7: They're just, I mean, to be so beautiful and so endearingly clumsy. Like they should, you think that something that beautiful should be graceful, but they're relatably awkward. They're unrealistically delightful, and I wish the communities that have birds that need help everywhere were more helpful.
2: You don't want to open it too much because he will jump out. But
8: what if we fly somewhere?
2: Well, he will tomorrow when we throw him off the boat.
1: Okay, thanks, guys.
8: Thank you.
3: The next morning, seagulls circle the wharf, waiting for scraps from the fish being cleaned below. And the puffins, Peter and Hornsby, will soon be sent back to sea.
9: Good morning.
10: Yeah, we got two puffins for you.
3: First, Sabina Wilhelm, a seabird biologist with the Canadian Wildlife Service, is here to band and measure the pufflings.
11: It's nice to be able to get our hands on these stranded birds because we can get a sense of how many chicks were being produced and how healthy the chicks are without disturbing them at the colonies.
3: A few years ago, more than 100 birds were found in just a single night. But last year, fewer than a dozen were found all season. You might think that would be good news. It wasn't.
11: Yeah, the last few years have been really poor, so we got very few birds, and we were able to then corroborate that by going on the islands and finding a lot of dead puffin chicks on the islands, so basically they starved.
3: So far this year, 123 pufflings have been found during patrols.
11: This program is a great opportunity for people to connect with nature and
3: finding a puffling might be what brings people out, but Sabina says what matters most is the message they take home.
11: Like people from all around the world come here to like try to save a puffin. So, but the important aspect is to promote the message that light pollution is a form of pollution, and it's something that we as humans, we like the safety of lights, but it actually has a negative impact on not just puffins but on all wildlife and on humans as well. So we know this program works.
1: Okay, great. Okay, well, I'm gonna get on board and see these puffins released.
11: All right, well, good luck.
1: Okay, thank you so much.
12: Good morning, everyone on the top deck. How are we all doing today?
3: The puffins are being released today in front of an audience of about 100 tourists on board O'Brien's boat tours.
12: Captain Jerry today. Give him a stomp on the floor there, everybody.
3: But first, humpback whales steal the show.
12: Two! We've got two whales! Where there's one, there's two. They're like mice. And a long-tail to boot. Oh, my goodness. Now, all of these birds here are here for one reason and one reason only, and that is to get lucky. This here is a breeding colony. If you've ever watched Love Island, you get the concept. But these birds are going to be here exclusively from the months of May to September here to breed. Otherwise, they will be

0: Gull Island is home to one of the biggest Atlantic puffin colonies in North America. The puffins are released here, not to go back to their nests, but to get on the water near other puffins who are all on their way out to sea, where they'll spend the next few years before eventually returning to land to breed.
1: Gull Island is home to, last I counted, 500,000 of our cute little puffin friends.
0: After we pass Gull Island, it's time.
2: We're very eager to get out of the box, so yeah.
3: Are they jumping around in there?
2: I think they heard their friends and family there at the island, and they got a bit excited.
1: Here, folks, on the count of three, two, one, and he's off! All right, guys, can we give a hand for our puffins there? Absolutely. And our puffin patrol for coming out here.
0: This time, Peter and Hornsby are off in the right direction.
1: But otherwise, they're off on their merry little way there to go start off their lives.
0: For CBC Radio, I'm Caroline Hillier in Bay Bulls.
1: I'm here for if you guys are interested.
4: Yeah, awesome.

0: guys. Hip your partner Sally to Beau. Hip your partner Sally Brown. Fogo to and get Morton's Harbor all around the circle. Sods and rinds to cover your flake. Cake and tea for supper.
1: And that was the CBC's Caroline Hillier. She was checking out the Puffin Patrol in Witless Bay.

0: That's the Beatles with Help. 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
1: Good morning. Thanks to all the trade talk this week, the Buy Canadian movement is enjoying a resurgence. Seems people are eager to support businesses on this side of the border, and they're sharing shopping tips in person and online, as they're eager to support anything Maple Leaf. Matthew Shane, founder of the Canada List, a website that ranks thousands of products sold here based on their contribution to the Canadian economy, has seen roughly a 10,000% uptick in traffic since last week. Shane started the website a year and a half ago.
2: I think I sort of foresaw the possibility that conflicts could escalate, and also the fact that the Canadian economy is sadly somewhat vulnerable. You know, we are one-tenth the size of the U.S., and so if they want to push us around, they might be able to. And so I thought that this was potentially a way in which I could do my part.

0: church and perhaps help everybody else to do a little bit of their own economic, provide their own economic support at a consumer level.
1: Shane believes that the Buy Canadian movement is only going to continue to grow. In other news, NVIDIA was out with second quarter earnings after the bell yesterday, and once again, the computer chip slash world's most valuable company blew the barn doors off analysts' expectations, as revenue more than doubled to $96 billion, with net income also doubling to $53.9 billion. Despite the massive numbers, investors were unimpressed. After hours saw the stock trading up only 13%. Important to note, NVIDIA's results are considered a bellwether for the broader market, as the company is the largest member of the S&P 500 index. Keeping with tech, Meta will pay $23 billion Canadian to settle a landmark social media addiction lawsuit brought on by several U.S. states. As part of the deal, Meta will commit to establishing daily limits and blocks on night use for teen users, as well as enhanced age assurance measures to prevent children from accessing the platforms or age-restricted content available on said platforms. The settlement also requires the company to create additional tools to help parents and guardians protect kids online. Gary Marcus is a cognitive science AI researcher and entrepreneur in Vancouver.
2: They did it before Zuckerberg would have to testify. I think that's part of why they settled, is they didn't want to put him on the stand. There are some very good things about the settlement. The money is good money, I suppose, in some sense. It's nothing like the tobacco settlements. In that sense, I think Meta can count itself lucky. They are taking some real steps here to actually make teenagers' lives better by making their product less addictive to teenagers.
1: Asked if the settlement goes far enough around protecting teenagers, Marcus says we're going to have to wait and see. It still requires the approval of a judge, but Meta's stock was up on the news. And finally, you could say Blue Jays pitcher Dylan Cease is a renaissance man. The 30-year-old Cy Young candidate, who signed a franchise record 7-year, $200 million contract with the Jays, has a side hustle as an artist, a painter to be precise. Earlier this week, the Art Gallery of Ontario launched a limited edition retail collection of Cease's artwork dubbed The Eve of Toronto. It includes prints, postcards, t-shirts, sweatshirts, and totes, with all of the proceeds going to support AGO's charitable mission. Cease says that it's kind of a big shout out to Toronto. You can go online to check it all out. For CBC Radio, I'm Megan Reed.
3: Speaking of online, to check it on out, if you want to see more business news anytime, head on over to our website, cbc.ca/business. Well, in St. John's this morning, it's currently 15 degrees here, and it looks like we might have a beautiful summer day ahead of us. To get all of those details, Rob Carroll joins us on the line now. He's a meteorologist at the Gander Weather Office. Rob, good morning.
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3: What can we expect here today right across our listening area?
4: Yeah, so it will be a nice day for everyone, nice summer day. A little bit of cloud to start. The metro area looks to be quite clear this morning, but a good chunk of the Avalon, or the rest of the Avalon, the Burrard Peninsula into Kanagra, there's a fair bit of low cloud around, maybe some patchy fog and drizzle as well. But that'll clear out this morning, and everybody should get into a nice sunny day. Temperatures getting up into the mid-20s, maybe a bit cooler at the coast, but still, you know, still around 20 degrees at some coastal areas, and fairly light winds today as well. So nice summer day. And then as we get into tonight, that low cloud that's there this morning will push back in through the night and bring back some patchy fog and drizzle. But again, that'll clear out tomorrow morning, and we're looking at pretty well a repeat tomorrow, another nice sunny day with temperatures up into generally the mid-20s once again.
3: So we still have some summer left. That's nice to hear.
4: Yes, for sure. Yeah.
3: And is that humidity still hanging around?
4: There's a little bit. You'll feel it a little bit. Not as humid as it was earlier in the week, but not completely dry heat either. So a little bit of humidity there. It'll feel like, humidex of high 20s, maybe even 30 or 31 in some areas there today. So you'll feel it a bit, yeah.
3: All right, Rob, thank you so much for this.
4: You're welcome.
3: Have a good one.
4: You too. Bye-bye.
3: That's Rob Carroll. He's a meteorologist at the Gander Weather Office.

from her 2025 album Humanhood. That's The Weather Station with a song called Neon Signs. You're listening to the St. John's Morning Show here on CBC Radio 1. We're going to be with you until 9 o'clock, but we are coming up to news time now. We'll be back with you after World Report.

0: This next half hour of the show, a big win for Newfoundland and Labrador and for Canada. A high school student from St. John's won a science competition in Sweden, and you're going to hear all about his big win. That's coming up before 7 o'clock. But first, let's take a look at your weather. At this hour, it is partly cloudy here in St. John's, currently 15 degrees. And for here today on the Northeast Avalon and all along up the east coast of the island into Clarenville, we've got a beautiful day ahead of us. It's going to be mainly sunny with some light winds and a high of 26, except feeling a little cooler along parts of the coast. But with that humidex, it's going to feel more like 29. And now along the south coast today in Buren, there's going to be a mix of sun and cloud with a high of 24 with a humidex of 29. And in Burgio today, it's going to be clearing there this morning, reaching a high of 21 with a humidex making it feel more like 28 degrees. And taking a quick look now at some other current temperatures from right across our listening area. In Great's Cove at this hour, it's 17 degrees. A little cooler in St. Albans, it's currently 15 degrees there. We're splitting the difference in Terra Nova National Park. It is 16 degrees there. Time now is 6:41. Faster than Usain Bolt. Well, this past weekend, two humanoid robots beat the Olympic star's world record in the 100-meter dash. And it wasn't the only spectacle at China's World Humanoid Robot Games. Over 2,000 robots jumped, boxed, danced, and even played soccer. Are we in the midst of a robotics revolution? The CBC's Manjula Selvaraja asks the experts.
1: Marina Gavrilova was grabbing a cup of coffee at a farmer's market in Calgary when she saw something curious. The internet-famous Boston Dynamics robot dog was trying to play with real dogs.
2: Dogs were reacting, been very scared, very alarmed, and they say, like, you look like us, but you're not us. Even so, robotic dogs try to make a peace and try to wag his tail. No, the other dogs either ignored him or were actively aggressive toward him.
1: Gavrilova is a professor in the Faculty of Science at the University of Calgary and runs the Biometrics Technologies Lab. Those dogs in Calgary may be encountering their robotic counterparts directly, but most Canadians only see humanoid robots in viral videos. Like the recent one that shows two robots beating Olympic champion Usain Bolt's world record in the 100-meter dash. This was at the World Humanoid Robot Games in Beijing.
2: For me, I'm not surprised. As a society, we arrived to the point where the development of robotic entities will go in accelerated pace, and they will soon surpass human abilities in multiple domains.
1: Steven Weslander says he was excited when he saw the video. Weslander is a professor at the University of Toronto Institute for Aerospace Studies and director of the Toronto Robotics and AI Lab.
3: There's a huge influx of funding and research into humanoid robots, primarily in China, but you know, everywhere around the world. But the biggest thing that was limiting in the past in terms of what these robots could do was really their physical capabilities. So now suddenly you have robots that can move their limbs extremely quickly, can maintain balance while they're doing those motions, and can carry significantly heavier loads.
1: Ajung Moon says this turning point in robotics is enabled by the rise of AI models that can be embedded in physical robots.
4: The new kinds of brains, if you will.
1: Moon is an associate professor at McGill University in the Department of Electrical and Computer Engineering. She's also the director of the RAISE Lab at the school, which focuses on responsible ways of designing and deploying intelligent systems.
4: That allows robots to be much more interactive in human environments, understand the scenes, understand where they are, what to do.
1: Are these videos omens of things to come? Are we closer to seeing robots in our homes and lives? Moon says there's still so much that needs to be worked out, given all the issues we're already contending with around virtual bots.
4: Those are the kinds of safety issues that you do not want to be amplified in a physical level. Let's say you have a humanoid robot in your home. Do you want this robot to be perpetually being the daycare equivalent for your child and then not having a guarantee that this is actually going to be good?

0: for the child's welfare, right? We do not know how to provide such a guarantee, not even at the cognitive level.
1: Stephen Waslander says while we're seeing bots succeed at bigger movements like running, they still struggle with simple things like washing dishes.
2: So to scrape a plate off requires a sense for the pressure you need to apply to rinse it with water or to scrub it with a sponge. These are all tasks that have a lot of force feedback, a lot of sensing, actual physical manipulation at that scale.
1: Regardless, he feels this is a watershed moment for robotics. Now, those bots that cross the finish line are not available commercially, but are estimated to cost tens of thousands of dollars. Marina Gavrilova envisions prices around robotics dropping.
3: I would say it's between around 5 years till we see more and more of those robots within our homes.
1: As for those two humanoids that beat Usain Bolt's record, both crashed into a wall right after. One had to be carted off on a stretcher. Meanwhile, in 2009, after Bolt broke the record,
4: this is astonishing!
1: He draped a Jamaican flag around his shoulders and waved at fans. We, the humans, have still got it, at least for a while. For CBC Radio, I'm Manjula Selvaraja.
5: 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Time now is 6:47, and it's time to check in with Paul McGowan with the latest in sports. Good morning, Paul.
6: Good morning, Jen.
5: Okay, let's get started here with baseball. And the Blue Jays got a win last night against the Royals.
6: And what we didn't talk about yesterday was how good the Royals have been lately. Winners of 9 in a row. But the Blue Jays brought that streak to an end last night, and they did it on the back of Nathan Lucas, who on Tuesday made a questionable base running decision that led to the final out of the game. Last night, though, he smashes a 3-run fourth inning homer, and that was all of the offense for either team last night. A 3-0 final. Lucas was asked after the game what it felt like to redeem himself with that home run.
7: Felt good. Felt good. There were a few guys that came up to me and said that I was going to come up big tonight just to make up for what happened. But I guess you can't screw up base running if you just hit the ball over the fence. So it's great.
6: Wise words from Nathan Lucas. The Jays are still 3 games back in the American League wildcard race. And elsewhere in baseball, Jen, Canada's run at the Little League World Series is over. They fell 7-3 to Japan yesterday, so they are headed home.
5: Oh, but they did such a good job, though. I was cheering them on along the way.
6: Well, and they fell down 7-0 yesterday and did claw back to make it 7-3. So a nice effort yesterday.
5: Okay, we'll give 3 cheers for the Little League World Series team for Canada. Let's go to tennis now. And the main draw at the U.S. Open is just about set.
6: Yeah, just one more day of qualifying coming up today. And a pair of Canadians is hoping to punch their ticket to the women's side of the draw. Carson Brandstein will be on court early this afternoon trying to reach the main draw of the U.S. Open for the first time ever. And then later today, a much different story for Bianca Andreescu. She, of course, has been in the main draw. She has won the U.S. Open. That was back in 2019 when it felt like every single Canadian was tuned into that match against Serena Williams. A lot has changed for Andreescu since then. She's in the middle of a comeback of sorts after some time away from tennis. And she says that all of that life experience in the meantime is something she values a lot.
8: My coach likes to say I'm an apprentice of life, which I'm flattered. But I like that in a way where it's like I'm curious about so many other things outside of my sport. I definitely gotten into more of like the spiritual, like esoteric side of life. I've gone to many retreats, but I'm just super happy with having that experience because it made me appreciate being on the court a little bit more.
6: There you go. Apprentice of life, Bianca Andreescu there, who besides doing things like 5-day silent retreats is also now something of a music producer.
5: Really?
6: She'll play. Oh, yeah. I will. I can dig up a clip for you later. She'll play her final qualifying match today. The main draw begins on Sunday.
5: All right. And Paul, tennis and baseball aside, there's a lot going on in sports this week. What else do you have your eye on?
6: For one thing, on some history made last night in women's volleyball.
9: Pongan has made el punto! Canada son los nuevos campeones!
6: That is the call.

0: All from Santo Domingo in the Dominican Republic, Canada's women's volleyball team winning gold at the Norseca Continental Championship last night, a tense five-set win over the United States that feels especially good right now. It's Canada's fifth win over the U.S. this summer and the first time ever that the Canadian women have won gold at the event. And in soccer, Canada's Moise Bombito will have a second surgery on his left tibia. That is the same tibia that prevented him from sort of participating fully in the World Cup this summer. He was gearing up to return to action this fall, decided that the leg still doesn't feel right, and will undergo surgery. He played just two professional games last year, and with this second surgery, Moise Bombito will have a shortened season this year as well.
1: Well, hoping for a quick recovery for him. Paul, thank you so much for this.
0: Thanks, Jen.
1: That is Paul McGowan with CBC Sports. Time now is 6:51. A high school student from this province was representing Canada at a competition in Sweden. And guess what? He walked away with the Stockholm Junior Water Prize. It's a youth water science competition with competitors coming from all over the world. And Marodi Adigboaga is heading into grade 12 at St. Bond's here in St. John's. And his project is an AI-guided robot that removes plastic from the water while protecting marine life. The broadcast's Paula Gale spoke with him after his big win.
2: Congratulations.
3: Yes, thank you so much. How are you?
2: I'm good, but how do you feel today?
3: I feel amazing. I feel like a winner, yes.
2: What was it like to get the award from Princess Victoria of Sweden?
3: I was incredibly shocked. I had no idea I was going to win this award. There's so many amazing projects here that it really could have went to like anyone. But when I heard that they were starting to describe my project, I was like, I don't stutter when I speak usually. And like, I stuttered when I was giving a speech up there for a little bit.
2: I can understand. I mean, you won the whole thing. Not this, you know, the people's choice where people have to vote. Like, you won the whole thing. And, you know, give us a sense of how tough the competition was here.
3: There were 40 countries represented. And at each country, they chose their project to represent through like national competition. So I was facing against the best project in 40 different countries, and there were some amazing projects. They made a trash bin for divers, and they already started implementing it. There were other projects that were very hard challenges, but my project came out on top.
2: I mean, these are some of the smartest, you know, teenagers on the planet you were up against, right?
3: Yes.
2: Wow. Like, I guess it could be intimidating, but you feel, I think you're quite confident.
3: Yes, I am. I feel like I am. But like, it also helps that like meeting them here, they're all like, we're really good friends. I share a room with about three of them.
2: Now, you brought your device, your little robot, into our studio before you went to Sweden. But can you just remind us about why your invention like is unique, you know?
3: My invention is unique because it uses a ferrofluid, which is it's magnetic nanoparticles inside of a carrier fluid. And that was invented by NASA in the 1960s, but they eventually scrapped the project. But I found that the invention of ferrofluid, it can be useful in wastewater, water treatment. And by using robotics and combining it with magnetic fluid, I was able to make a solution that would only pick up plastics and leave animal life intact.
2: Did you have to demonstrate this like in a big pool or things like that? Like, explain it to us a little bit about how the actual competition, you know, worked.
3: For this competition, it was mostly just basically we wrote a really big research paper beforehand and they've read it over. And then we had to interview them so they could like see how we talk, see like how we can defend our project, see the application of our project in our own words. Mostly that, yeah. And then we had a little bit of a poster presentation, but all the video recordings and all the demonstration of my robot, I'd done that earlier. I mean, with the money I've won from this award, I will probably be aiming to get some patenting on the technology. For an invention this large, there's multiple different parts of it. Like, it doesn't fall under one patent. It would fall under like multiple different patents, like patenting each part. So I'll probably be working towards doing that. And of course, I will be working of like trying to make, in my free time, I'm going to try to make this into a company to start getting my robot a Mark II, getting it deployed into like real places that can help.
2: And how much, tell us about the prize, like how much cash?
3: So the prize was $15,000 in cash, a custom like trophy of a drop of like a water droplet with my name engraved on it. And they're also giving $5,000 in cash to my school to support STEM education and learning.
2: What is the potential for this invention?

0: you know, around the world?
1: The technology itself has like wide reaching applications. This technology could find itself into oceans one day, like helping ocean plastic cleanup crews and saving animal life along the way, making it so we're no longer limited when we try to clean up plastics. But the closest, like if I build a second version of the robot with this money, the closest possible application is that we'd start seeing it be implemented in restoration projects where we try to restore the environment without damaging it. That's like the strongest next location. Once it sees success there, then we can start moving towards like ocean deployment in lakes and stuff.
0: What are your friends and family, and especially, I guess, your fellow classmates, what are they saying? Have you heard from many people since you won yesterday?
1: I've heard lots of congratulations. People are very happy that I won this award. It's great to see Canada win in all, since this competition has been going since the 1980s, if I'm correct, and Canada has only won 4 times. This is the 4th time. My friends, I also got a letter from the president of the Youth Science Canada. They won like the science fairs across Canada. And like, he was like very happy. He told me some extra details. It was very nice. For my friends and family, my dad was over the moon, and that guy doesn't smile much, so it meant a lot to me.
0: Is this the first time Newfoundland and Labrador has won this representing Canada?
1: This is not the first time a Newfoundlander has represented Canada at this competition, but this is the first time a Newfoundlander has won any award here.
0: The first time a Newfoundlander has won any award there. Wow.
1: At this competition, yeah. I'm the second Newfoundlander to represent Canada here.
0: And do you hope this may inspire more younger people to, you know, to study science and participate in science fairs and things like that?
1: Part of the prize was also that directly after I was awarded the prize, I got to sit down and talk with the princess for a bit. Like just a little one-on-one chat with the princess. And well, I talked about how beautiful Sweden is, if you knew of that, of course. And one thing we actually talked about was how much I feel it's important that people who do projects like mine and do other projects that are all here, we want them to have more opportunities to do stuff like this. Like, for example, to do my project, I had to make my own AI and I had to train it off my very own data set because I couldn't find a publicly available data set. And I feel like the greatest limitation is that there isn't enough access. There isn't enough help for them. Like, youth can make amazing things too. The best facilities should not only be for the high quality universities. I feel that I'm hoping I'm inspiring more people to try to make projects like mine, because I truly didn't know everything about chemistry, physics, and magnetics, but I learned it along the way while making projects like these.
2: Oh, what an impressive young man. That was St. John's High School student Marodi Adegboyega, and he was speaking with the broadcast's Paula Gale.
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7: 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He'd be looking at head structure, feather quality.
3: Standard of Perfection, a documentary from Fliss McGregor. 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
2: 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And La Rose des Vents Choir is opening its doors for a new member. The group is holding a welcome night for folks to check out the choir and have a crack at the music without making any kind of commitment. And guess what? They're also going to have some wine and snacks on hand. It's happening on Monday, September 14th at 7 p.m. at the Centre des Grands Vents on Ridge Road here in St. John's. And stay with us. We are going to be here with you until 9 o'clock this morning. But first, it's time for your regional news.
8: This is CBC News for Newfoundland and Labrador. I'm Catherine Crummy. Good morning. We begin in Westport on the Bayvert Peninsula, where the community is mourning the death of a fisherman. The man died yesterday when the boat he was fishing on capsized. Lynn Paddock is the MHA for the area.
9: Hey. Middle-aged fish harvester. He was out fishing squid

0: he had a good catch. Really, I guess, too good of a catch because his boat was loaded down, and when he was coming in, his boat swamped just outside the wharf. And he, you know, he didn't have a life jacket or anything, didn't know how to swim. And by the time they got to him, he was gone.
1: Paddock says it's a tragic time for the small, close-knit community of about 200 people. The Department of National Defense told CBC News that Coast Guard ships and a helicopter were dispatched to the area. CBC has requested more information from the Coast Guard. They have acknowledged our request and are working on a response. And the heating system at the Miller Center in St. John's is repeatedly failing. It's causing extensive damage that could ruin more than $1 million in equipment and supplies at the rehab hospital. Those details have been revealed in documents obtained through Access to Information. CBC's Arianna Kelland has more.
2: The problem lies with the rehab hospital's hydronic heating system. A briefing note prepared for health authority officials says the system has failed repeatedly over the last 2 years, causing leaks and major damage. The hardest hit, orthotics, prosthetics, and custom seating. That's in the basement of the hospital, which dates back to 1941. The document says it's been in a constant state of disrepair and warns there's over $1.2 million in equipment and supplies at risk if it keeps leaking. Photos obtained by CBC News show damage to the second and third floors, where there are nearly 60 inpatient beds. And the briefing note says there's no easy fix. It also reveals that the Miller Center was going to be relocated as part of a replacement hospital for St. Clair's. That plan was scrapped in January, with the Tories citing sky-high costs that the government couldn't bear. No one from Newfoundland and Labrador Health Services would do an interview. In a statement, the health authority says repairs are underway and it's hired an engineering firm to review the system. Arianna Kelland, CBC News, St. John's.
1: This province's finance minister is in Iqaluit Nunavut today. Craig Party is meeting with his provincial, territorial and federal counterparts on internal trade. The group also met yesterday. They're looking at measures to reduce internal trade barriers and talk about ways to make it easier for Canadians to work, do business, and invest across the country. Former Premier Andrew Fury is weighing in on the trade war. He says Ottawa can't control what the White House does, but it can control what happens here in Canada. To that end, he wants to see the removal of interprovincial trade barriers. He says for many professionals across the country, they might be working in the same job, but working under different regulations. He gives a personal example for him as an orthopedic surgeon. In order to work in other provinces, he would need to get separately licensed in those provinces, which is a time-consuming process.
3: You can break your ankle in Newfoundland and Labrador, I'll fix it. You don't have any problem, but I couldn't work in Ontario without a litany of paperwork. So those regulatory hurdles have to come down, and that's just one example. And we can fix it. We've done it in Atlantic Canada. We created, for example, with the physicians, one Atlantic license. So there is evidence that this can happen. And now there is the social will, there's the political will, and there's a degree of urgency applied to this equation that hasn't been there in the past.
1: Fury says there are many barriers that could easily be removed, though he admits that some might be a bit more difficult than others. And Marine Atlantic says it is now in possession of its new charter vessel, the Ile Rouge. It was undergoing modification work in Greece, but now it will soon set sail across the Atlantic Ocean. Once in North Sydney, the Ile Rouge will undergo final preparations, employee training, and familiarization before it begins service between this province and Nova Scotia late this fall. Marine Atlantic is leasing the vessel from Stena for 5 years. It can carry about 900 people and has 146 passenger cabins. That is your news for this hour. 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For CBC Newfoundland and Labrador on Radio 1, I'm Catherine Crummy.
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now currently 15 degrees. I'm your host, Jen White. Thanks so much for being here with us, both to those of you watching on CBC television. You're going to see us for the next 25 minutes now, and everyone listening on CBC Radio and the CBC Listen app. Well, coming up on this next half hour of the show,

0: services back in the spotlight. A Canadian Press reporter is going to tell us more about that controversy in 15 minutes. Well, it is late August, and thankfully for us here today, the weather is definitely going to feel that way. For a closer look at what we can expect, I spoke with Environment Canada meteorologist Rob Carroll in Gander.
1: It will be a nice day for everyone, nice summer day. A little bit of cloud to start. The metro area looks to be quite clear this morning, but a good chunk of the Avalon, or the rest of the Avalon, the Burren Peninsula into Kanagra, there's a fair bit of low cloud around, maybe some patchy fog and drizzle as well. But that'll clear out this morning, and everybody should get into a nice sunny day. Temperatures getting up into the mid-20s, maybe a bit cooler at the coast, but still, you know, still around 20 degrees at some coastal areas. And fairly light winds today as well. So nice summer day. And then as we get into tonight, that low cloud that's there this morning will push back in through the night and bring back some patchy fog and drizzle. But again, that'll clear out tomorrow morning, and we're looking at pretty well a repeat tomorrow. Another nice sunny day with temperatures up into the generally the mid-20s once again. A little bit of humidity there. It'll feel like, you know, humidex of high 20s, maybe even 30 or 31 in some areas there today. So you'll feel it a bit.
0: And that was Environment Canada meteorologist Rob Carroll in Gander. And the morning show, Sarah Antle joins us now in our studio. Good morning, Sarah.
2: Good morning, Jen.
0: Nice sunny day out there, isn't it?
2: It's a nice sunny day.
0: Isn't it funny when we don't have much to talk about the weather? We're like, what do we say now? It's nice.
2: It's a nice summer day.
0: It's a nice summer day.
2: And you know, I'm happy.
0: Oh, good.
2: I'm happy. Thank you. Yeah. I'm happy that it's not as humid as it was.
0: Right. It has cooled off a little bit. There was a bit of a breeze here this morning.
2: Yeah.
0: Not much winds to talk about today, but it feels like the humidity has cut even a little bit.
2: Yeah.
0: Yeah. We'll see what the afternoon brings, because it is going to be a nice summer day.
2: And it's already a nice summer day.
0: All right, Sarah, what do we need to let folks know about here this morning?
2: Couple things. If you're living on Whiteway Street, there is a water advisory for you this morning. That's from Guy Street to Elizabeth Avenue while they're replacing a fire hydrant. So the water is going to be shut off there from 9 a.m. this morning until 4 p.m. today. So if you're in that area, you might have loss of water, low pressure, discolored water, and that should be why. The city's also issued a traffic advisory that starts today, and there's a schedule that's for a couple of different routes that you can take. So this starts today, and it's going to go through Sunday. This is for the rehabilitation of the Freshwater Road Empire Avenue intersection, which has been under construction for a while. Freshwater Road, alternating traffic, one lane open at a time. Empire Avenue southbound, that's near Pizza Empire. Traffic will be detoured via Grave Street, Hoyles Avenue, Guy Street, and Anderson Avenue. And then northbound, that's near Wishing Well Park. Traffic will be toured via Cashin Avenue, Pennywell Road, and Adams Avenue. For today and tomorrow, those detours are going to be from 9 a.m. to 4 p.m. So if that's your regular route to work, like me, then you should take a different way around, unless you like sitting in traffic for a while. Pavement marking crews are also going to be out and on the go this week. They're going to be on Portugal Cove Road, Tour Bay Road. Keep an eye out when you're driving in that area. And one more thing, the City of St. John's reminding people to label your garbage bin, because I guess some are getting lost and it's easier to return home.
0: Oh, my goodness. Label your garbage bin.
2: Both sides. Mm-hmm. Permanent marker.
0: I don't know. I've tried the permanent marker and it hasn't stuck. It's washed off like over time. So
2: your permanent marker has.
0: Yeah.
2: Interesting.
0: Yeah. Maybe I need a better permanent marker.
2: A trip to Staples is in order.
0: I'll have to do that after the show today.
2: Do you know what that makes for, Jen? A nice summer day.
0: Sarah, thank you for this.
2: Thanks.
0: That is the morning show's Sarah Antle. Time now is 10 minutes after 7 o'clock. Well, Canada's auto industry is facing more uncertainty as trade tensions continue south of the border. The U.S. is already imposing 25% tariffs on Canadian cars and auto parts. And earlier this week, U.S. President Donald Trump threatened to raise those tariffs to 50%. Well, yesterday, Industry Minister Melanie Joly said Ottawa is talking to automakers and knows that many workers are anxious.

0: this right now. And joining us to talk more about what this means for Canada's auto industry is Stephanie Wallcraft. She's a freelance automotive journalist, and she's on the phone with us now from Toronto. Stephanie, good morning.
1: Good morning, Jen.
0: So how seriously should the auto industry be taking Donald Trump's latest threat of 50% tariffs?
1: Well, precisely as seriously as they're taking it. It's as bad as it sounds. But that being said, the 25% tariff was as bad as it sounded, and the industry has adapted. So the industry will continue to adapt, but it really can't be overstated just how integrated the automotive industry is across North America, Canada, the U.S., and Mexico. So while this does sound like a very serious issue, the deadline for it to be implemented is January 1st, 2027. And the Trump administration is going to be facing a lot of pressure from even U.S. manufacturing, because a lot of the parts that they use come from Canada. So it's not only does it cause problems on our side of the border, but it's going to cause problems in the U.S. where it's going to increase cost, potentially impact manufacturing a great deal there as well. And these things are never an overnight fix. So as we've seen with previous threats from the Trump administration, there is every chance that we could see this be delayed and backpedaled as well. So I really feel for the people in the industry whose job it is to plan for these things, because the automotive industry works years out. So it's the most challenging part here is just adapting in real time to these changes, which is not something the auto industry is used to.
0: Right. And having to change on a dime too, I imagine, can't be easy. You mentioned that the industry is adapting to those 25% tariffs that are already in place. But is that 25% tariff sustainable in the long run?
1: It's become sustainable out of necessity. How it's affecting Canada is a couple of ways. One is that we're just simply not getting some models that we were getting prior to the tariffs, because automakers can't price them affordably. So things like the Mazda CX-50 is only built in the U.S. The Subaru Ascent and a couple of Subaru's Wilderness models are only built in the U.S. And so those are just not being imported to Canada right now. But there are some models that are built in the U.S. but are also built elsewhere. And production for those, for Canada, for those has been just shifted to other markets. Like automakers like Hyundai and BMW have been able to bring those cars in from elsewhere in the world. So while it does impact slightly because there's a higher shipping cost, it's not the impact that the 25% tariff would be. There are a couple of automakers that only produce in the U.S. Rivian and Lucid, those startup EV makers, are good examples of those. And they're facing big problems because their prices have gone up significantly. They're well into the six figures, but both of those are pretty well just a niche market as it is. And the other thing to consider is that any CUSMA-compliant vehicles are tariffed only on the parts of the car that are not Canadian or Mexican made. So it's not the entire car that's tariffed at 25%. It's the portion of it that's not from those two countries. So it's part of why it's mostly business as usual. The other thing is if an automaker produces in Canada, so there are five automakers that build cars in Canada, they are getting exemption to the tariffs right now. So they have an import quota where they're not being subject to those tariffs. And that is giving those automakers relief and incentive to continue to produce in Canada. So while it is an unfortunate situation, is this tariff sustainable? It's become sustainable because of the way the industry has adapted.
0: Right. And going forward, though, who ultimately is going to pay for these tariffs? Could Canadians see an impact here on car prices?
1: Yeah, it's been said over and over again, it's not the automakers, it's not the governments, it's the end user who ultimately ends up paying for these tariffs. So anything that goes into the U.S. from Canada, it's American automotive buyers that are paying that price, and same the other way around. But as we've just covered, there are a lot of things that are being done to mitigate those price increases as much as possible. And there are also a lot of other things that are affecting price. We've seen the prices of vehicles go up for a lot of reasons over the last few years. So although you're going to see prices go up, it's a lot of things that are factoring into that, not just the tariffs. It's, you know, the semiconductor shortage that happened through COVID, prices never really recovered from that, and a few other pressures as well. And

0: And the thing that's good to know if for people that are shopping for a car in the near future is that while new car prices are understandably going up from all of this, the pressure on the used car market is going to be a fallout from it as well, because as new prices go up and price people out, there's people go shopping for used cars and then demand for those goes up as well.
1: So demand for used cars, you think, is going to go up. Now, we've already seen some companies shift production from Canada to the U.S., and Trump is pushing for more.
2: If you build in a factory in Michigan or someplace in our country and make your automobiles or trucks right here in America, you pay zero taxes, zero tariff. You pay zero, zero tariff.
1: That's Donald Trump last month at an auto plant in Michigan. Stephanie, is it inevitable that we'll see more production shift to the U.S.?
0: It's an interesting question, and I wish I had a crystal ball. Inevitable may be a strong word, but certainly, as that clip suggests, that appears to be the overarching goal in all of this, which is to repatriate a lot of this auto production to the U.S., especially from the Detroit 3 automakers. And we are seeing some differences in how automakers that produce in Canada are approaching it. Honda and Toyota are the two actually automakers that build the most vehicles in Canada. And they appear to be settled in for the long haul. We're not seeing a lot of shifting in their plans. And there's been no layoffs at those plants. So it looks like they're in it for the long haul. As I said, the Detroit 3, we're less sure about. There is a plant in Brampton, Ontario, that's been idled for 2.5 years, and there's been now some discussion that the automaker Stellantis may be looking to sell that facility, and that puts thousands of workers out of work who have already been on supplemental income supports for 2.5 years. Ford is in the process of retooling a plant in Oakville to build Super Duty trucks, and if 50% tariff is implemented, especially given that Prime Minister Carney mentioned that Super Duty trucks were a particular issue with the trade talks that fell apart, that could end up being a pain point for that plant as well. So it certainly is a greater risk with the Detroit 3 that we could start to see some withdrawal versus Honda and Toyota.
1: And now, Stephanie, we've only got about 30 seconds left, but what can Ottawa do now to support Canada's auto sector and keep companies investing here?
0: It sounds like a lot of the important moves are being made. Those exemptions to tariffs for automakers that build in Canada are important incentives, but reinvesting the money that comes in from the tariffs into cost mitigation for automakers that continue to build in Canada is really important as well, just to make sure that those investments keep jobs in Canada and also help keep those costs down for consumers. And don't just fill the manufacturer coffers. It's important to make sure that money is being used to protect those Canadian jobs and reinvest back into the industry.
1: All right, Stephanie, thank you so much for speaking with us here this morning.
0: My pleasure. Thank you.
1: That's Stephanie Wallcraft. She is a freelance automotive journalist, and we reached her this morning in Toronto.

0: And that's Steppenwolf with Born to be Wild. You're listening to the St. John's Morning Show, 88.5 FM or 640 on the AM dial. I'm your host, Jen White, and time now is 21 minutes after 7 o'clock. When most of us open up our favorite streaming service, we don't think a lot about how they choose which shows to feature on the front page and in search results. But those algorithms have emerged as a battleground in the trade war between Canada and the U.S. The Globe and Mail is reporting that U.S. negotiators demanded looser rules for how Canadian content is organized on online streaming services, and Canada refused. Industry Minister Melanie Joly spoke to reporters about the issue earlier this week.
1: It's a question of protecting the workers in the cultural sector. And that is up to 900,000 people working in our creative industries, from film production to museums, etc. We need to be able, as a country, to have cultural policies to protect these workers.
0: Now, Sarah Ritchie is a parliamentary reporter with the Canadian Press. She's been following this story closely, and she joins us now with more. Good morning.
2: Good morning.
0: So what do we know about the changes to Canadian content laws that the U.S. might have been asking for in these trade talks?
2: Well, like everything else in these trade talks, the exact details of what they were asking for are still a little murky. But what we know at the baseline is that the United States has for a long time now identified Canada's Online Streaming Act and Quebec's Discoverability Law as trade irritants. So when they put out a list of all the things that they wanted to address in the Canada-US-Mexico agreement talks, this was on the list. Both pieces of legislation were things that the Americans identified as things they did not like. And the reason for this is simple. The American streaming companies, most of the streaming giants are American, don't like these laws. What they ask for, what the Online Streaming Act pushes for, is that the U.S. streaming giants both contribute financially to the creation of Canadian content and also feature prominently in their algorithms Canadian content so that viewers in Canada have the opportunity to see it. When you think about when you pop open one of those apps, there's usually a highlighted section of Canadian-made shows and TV and movies. And that is one of the ways that the Canadian government was sort of trying to counteract the fact that the streaming giants don't fit neatly into any of the boxes in our existing Canadian content laws. And so as a result, they were sort of exempt from the rules that we all grew up with, which is CanCon on your TV and on your radio.
0: And even before this latest trade dispute, the Online Streaming Act, as you mentioned, has been controversial in the U.S. Can you remind us, give us a little bit of a history lesson here? What were the issues?
2: So essentially, it was just that the streamers didn't want to have to do this. They didn't want to have to adjust their algorithms to promote Canadian content. And, you know, as you can imagine, there's hardly any company in the world that would, you know, be jumping for joy at being told that they needed to contribute a certain amount of revenue, essentially a tax, toward Canadian-based content. What the Canadian government did when they brought in this law is they handed over the control of it to the CRTC, and they made the regulations. So initially, the CRTC said that the streamers would need to take 5% of Canadian revenues to put into this fund. In the spring, they tried to raise that, actually, to 15%. And there was another outcry from the streaming giants, as well a little bit of frustration and pressure from the opposition here in Ottawa, who said that this would just raise the cost of living on Canadians. You know, your Netflix subscription is going to cost you more if they have to pay more into this fund. That was the argument. And what we saw happen, perhaps a little bit surprisingly, it took some people off guard, is that the Canadian government actually stepped in. And Heritage Minister Mark Miller announced that they were going to create their own separate fund for Canadian content and not require the streamers to, or ask the CRTC to not require the streamers to pay 15% instead of 5%. And I think one more important note in all of this, if you're just wondering how thorny this issue has become, is that that fund is actually not being paid out right now. It's frozen.

0: Jackson at this moment because the streamers have actually sued the Canadian government and the CRTC, and this whole case is winding its way through the courts.
1: Okay, so Quebec also has its own law about discoverability on streaming services. Sarah, why do French language programs need their own set of rules?
0: I think it's just a simple question of math. You know, the Quebec government, or the government that's been in place in Quebec for the last number of years that brought in this law, it brought in a number of pieces of legislation that were very protectionist of the French language. And so this was sort of part of its pattern. But in this case in particular, when you think about how the algorithms work, they sort of favor things that everybody's watching. They sort of platform things that are really popular. And when you think about the number of French language speakers in Canada versus the number of overall streaming service subscribers, it's a tiny little fraction. So unless your show's having like a heated rivalry moment, you're probably not filtering up through the algorithm very well. And I think that's one of the reasons why the Quebec government felt the need to step in.
1: Okay, and let's talk about the film industry now. How significant are industries like film and TV to Canada's overall economy?
0: I took a look at the latest annual report from the Canadian Media Producers Association. They say the film and TV industry in this country, it's worth about $12 billion, or it contributes about $12 billion to the GDP every year. That was their 2025 figure. And it employs around 180,000 people, which they say is comparable to oil and gas resource extraction.
1: Wow.
0: So it's a pretty significant industry. And it's important to know that if the Online Streaming Act were to go away, that wouldn't necessarily destroy the industry or eliminate that industry altogether. But, you know, there's all kinds of reasons why a Hollywood production might want to film in Canada. You think about filming in Banff, for example. It just doesn't look like anything else, right? But at the same time, I think that this has become just a very important political issue for the government. There's an election coming in Quebec, and no Canadian government would want to be seen as walking away from a negotiating table with a deal that could be rolling back French language protections at a time when Quebecers are going into an election where a sovereigntist party is leading in the polls. So it's a really thorny political issue here.
1: And Sarah, do you think this ongoing threat from the U.S. is going to boost public support for Canadian-made media?
0: You know, it's a funny question. It's possible, I suppose. We're seeing this moment of solidarity and sort of elbows up again from people across the country. I think we'll see more people checking the labels at the grocery stores and that kind of thing, too. You know, ultimately, does that mean that you're not going to choose a movie that's a Hollywood production from the United States? I'm not so sure. But if you do decide that you want to include more Canadian content in that rotation, these discoverability rules are going to make it a lot easier.
1: Well, Sarah, really interesting stuff. Thank you so much for speaking with us here this morning.
0: No problem. Thanks so much for having me.
1: That's Sarah Ritchie. She's a parliamentary reporter with the Canadian Press. You are listening to the St. John's Morning Show on CBC Radio 1. And coming up in our next half hour, Mount Pearl is reconfiguring one of its busiest roads temporarily. Our morning show reporter, Daryl Roberts, is going to tell you all about a pilot project on Commonwealth Avenue. And then, Remembering Dolly. Later on in our show, you're going to hear from the regional director of the Dollywood Foundation of Canada. Stay tuned for that. But first, we are coming up to time now for national and international news. It's time for World Report, and it's close to 7:30.
2: This is World Report. Good morning, I'm John Northcott. The death toll in Nepal continues to rise. Nepali police say at least 270 people are dead after torrential flooding along the country's border with Tibet. Rescue workers are desperately racing to find survivors. Entire villages have been wiped away, and rescue efforts in the Himalayan region are being made all that more difficult due to the terrain. Among the hundreds of people missing are 25 Canadians. The CBC's Willie Lowry has the latest from London.
3: A woman sits in the bucket of a backhoe, mud caked to her face. Two rescue workers hold her hand as a powerful machine fights through thick cement-like mud. Emergency crews are in a race against time and battling geography as they attempt to find hundreds of missing people in Nepal and Tibet. Dhananjay Rajmi is a Nepali.

0: It's going to be mainly sunny with some light winds, a high of 26 with the humidex making it feel more like 29, and a little cooler along parts of the coast. And in Burgio today, it's going to be clearing this morning, reaching a high of 21 with the humidex making it feel more like 28. And in Buren today on the south coast, there's going to be a mix of sun and cloud there with a high of 24, the humidex making it feel more like 29. And looking at some other current temperatures now from right across our listing area, it's 14 degrees currently in Burgio. In Bonavista, it's a little warmer, it's 17 degrees. And it's a little cooler in Argentia right now, it's hovering around 16. And stay with us. We've got lots of other stories that we're working on for you here today on the show. Leaking pipes, 28-degree rooms, and over $1 million in equipment at risk. The CBC's Arianna Kelland is going to be here in our studio in our next half hour to tell us how chronic heating failures are wreaking havoc at one local hospital. And then tariffs are affecting many items, including power tools, nails, carpet, furniture, and lumber. And for one company in Bonavista that builds and restores homes, well, things are about to get complicated. You're going to hear more about that coming up after 8 o'clock. Time now is 7:42. Well, depending on where you're listening right now, you might be on your way to work. And in Mount Pearl, traffic on Commonwealth Avenue can be slow moving this time of day. But the city is about to undertake a new pilot project that's aimed at improving traffic flow. To find out more about these changes, our morning show reporter, Daryl Roberts, is in Mount Pearl right now. He joins us live. Daryl, good morning.
1: Hi, Jen. I'm here at the intersection of Commonwealth Avenue, Ruth Avenue, and Park Avenue. I'm with Mount Pearl Mayor Dave Aker. He's going to tell us all about this pilot project. Good morning, Mayor Aker.
2: Good morning, everybody, and welcome to the center of our city.
1: So this is a pretty busy intersection already this morning. I mean, I'm sure listeners can hear the traffic moving in the background. It's not even really to the main part of rush hour yet. Talk about how busy it gets here.
2: Yeah, there's a lot of traffic coming and going. At this time of day, there's a lot of people who are just moving throughout the city and exiting. But as we were just speaking a few minutes ago, Daryl, there's pedestrians going across the Commonwealth Avenue Trailway in that. So between this intersection here, the intersection at the bottom of Mount Carson and Topsail Road, I'd say about 80% of the traffic this time of morning. There's also another outlet at the bottom of Park Avenue leading towards the Topsail Road Team Gushu Highway. But this is where there's a lot of activity, both in the morning and also in the evening.
1: So you're going to reconfigure the traffic at this intersection. It's a pilot project. Tell me what the plan is. Try to kind of help me visualize what it's going to look like.
2: Well, it primarily started with our active transportation plan. We want to be able to use the trailway to connect both sides of it over Commonwealth Avenue. So we put in a median down there. We're putting in lights next week, so there'll be traffic activated. In terms of the pedestrians being able to cross, them getting the green light will depend on the radar system that's being installed here at Park Ruth and Commonwealth, as well as Topsail Road and Commonwealth. And between the two radar systems, it'll more or less allow the pedestrian across when it thinks it's the safest. But on the other hand, too, in order to make that intersection for the pedestrian safer, we've decided instead of a right turn lane only, as you're coming up Commonwealth, that right turn lane would turn onto Ruth Avenue. We're now going to have right turn and straight lane in that particular near lane, as they say. That'll allow more throughput for the traffic, ideally ease some of the congestion and some of the conflict that may occur between the three intersections, which includes the pedestrian crossing.
1: So how long will it take to start this pilot project? How long will that construction last?
2: That'll start next week. The poles are going in for the pedestrian activation. The lines will be repainted. There'll be a stop sign now placed for right-turning traffic coming down Ruth Avenue as opposed to a yield to make it safer. More signage about, you know, new configurations, new painting will be done. We should be finished by next Friday at the latest. And with regards to the right turn lane coming on Commonwealth onto Ruth Avenue, that'll be a pilot project. We're going to run it for a year. We want it to be four seasons. And we'll just see how it all goes, right? Because we think that getting more traffic through the intersection is going to make it successful. We also recognize that a lot of people like to come up and turn right under Ruth Avenue. And they more or less have had the free lane for a number of years. I think

0: Max Ashford just told me that I think this intersection was all reconfigured back in the early 80s, the late 70s. So it's been a long time since we've made some changes here. But, you know, the city has grown. Traffic patterns in the region have greatly changed. Team Gushue is going to open before the end of the year, and that'll change traffic as well. And one of our goals is to try to not eliminate, but to reduce the congestion that's coming down Mount Carson, which has been historical here in the city.
1: So how will you decide whether or not to make this permanent? Is there a way residents can submit feedback, or how's that going to work?
0: Yeah, you can go to the HeyMountPearl.ca site and provide feedback. And we'll also be doing traffic counts before and after. The city has its own traffic counting instrumentation in that, and we'll look at the results after as well as before. And we want to run it for a whole year, because I think the Team Gushue Highway coming on stream is also going to change traffic patterns quite a bit. So we don't want to just do this until, say, the end of October, then Team Gushue come on. So, you know, I think a year is a reasonable length of time, and the intersections are all going to be safer. The question then will be is, are we moving from a transportation perspective, or are we moving people and machines around the city on an efficient basis?
1: And tell me, you know, once this pilot project is done, what other areas are you prioritizing in terms of traffic improvements in Mount Pearl right now?
0: Well, I'll say one of the things we've got on our plate is the Park Avenue route here in Mount Pearl, which, because of the Team Gushue Highway, they've been bypassing that road. They've been using Smallwood Drive and Park Avenue a lot. So from a traffic perspective, our priority is going to be making sure that that road gets repaved so we can bring it back up to the standard that our residents expect.
1: And before I let you go, is there a cost estimate for this project?
0: I can't tell you the exact work being done on the lane change, but I can tell you it's about $300,000, which was approved by council last year. And council's been very supportive of the pedestrian side of this project, and that was approved last year. Like I said, the last thing to be done now was the poles, and we'll go from there. We've also had a $60,000 contribution from the Trans-Canada Trailway Organization towards it. So we're putting all that money to work, and hopefully we'll make everything safer for pedestrians, safer for people who are driving, and everybody can get about their business on a regular basis.
1: All right, Mayor Aker, thanks for telling me about this.
0: Thanks, Daryl.
1: That is Mount Pearl Mayor Dave Aker.
2: All right, Daryl, thanks so much for this. And it sounds like it's a little busy out there on the roads.
1: Yeah, no, it is. You could see, like, when we first started the conversation, there was kind of a lineup of traffic going down Commonwealth Avenue. It's definitely that time of day, obviously, people going to work and things like that. And I know it does get gummed up at this intersection, especially, you know, evening, people coming maybe back into the city. So, yeah, we'll see if this this makes things run smoother.
2: All right. Thanks again, Daryl. Have a good one.
1: Thanks, Jen.
2: That's our morning show reporter, Daryl Roberts. Time now is 7:49. Tributes continue to pour in from around the world for Dolly Parton. The country icon died on Tuesday at the age of 80, and she's being remembered for her songs, but also for her philanthropy. Dolly Parton's Imagination Library sends books to children in 5 different countries, including here in Canada, free of charge. The program launched in Newfoundland and Labrador back in 2021, and it's available in over 15 communities around the province now. Jan Smitschuk is the regional director of the Dollywood Foundation of Canada, and she joins us on the line from Brantford, Ontario. Jan, good morning.
3: Good morning.
2: So it's been a sad week for us all. Where were you when you heard the news on Tuesday?
3: Actually, I was in a meeting on Tuesday when I heard the news.
2: And what was your first reaction?
3: Well, I disbelief, and it's still a little bit shocking, but and a little bit surreal. So, very sad for everyone that's involved with the Imagination Library.
2: Can you tell us a little more about Dolly's Imagination Library? How does it work?
3: So, Dolly's Imagination Library is built on partnerships. The Dollywood Foundation, who I work for, they provide like the infrastructure, so the book selection process, the administration, operational support. And then we partner with local program partners, and they raise funds that cover the cost of the books and the mailings in their communities. So we, like you said, we've got 17 programs currently.

0: running in Newfoundland right now with some really, really strong partnerships with Rotary Clubs and Lions Clubs and Kinsmen's and the co-op in Gander. So lots of different partners in Newfoundland make it strong.
1: You mentioned 17 programs here in the province. Do you know which communities specifically they're in?
0: We're in Gander. Fogo Island has a program. Deer Lake.
1: Right across the island, really.
0: Right across the island. Yeah. Lab City.
1: And into Labrador.
0: Twilling Gate. Yes. Yeah.
1: And what kind of impact has the Imagination Library had here in Newfoundland and Labrador? How has it helped communities?
0: Well, the biggest thing with the Imagination Library is getting books in the hands of kids and helping kids love to learn reading. And we did a global study about 2 years ago, and about 65,000 people participated. And every one of them said that people that get the Imagination Library read for longer periods of time, read more often. So we know that these books in the hands of kids are doing the job that we want. It not only affects the children, but it's affecting the whole community by increasing literacy rates, getting children better prepared for school. We see that children that go to school better prepared graduate, therefore then they come back to the community and work. So it really is a snowball effect. And the reason that we focus on that 0 to 5 age group is because that is when it is so critical that a child's brain is developing at a rapid pace, and that will have the largest effect on children over the course of their life.
1: And of course, in dealing with any kind of free program, there may be challenges associated with cost. Have there been any challenges in maintaining this program here in Newfoundland and Labrador?
0: There have been, because again, it's even though it does not cost a lot per child, so it's approximately $3.85 a month for the local program partners to fundraise. But when you're talking 18,000 children in the province, it is challenging. So we just have recently lost a program in St. John's, in Mount Pearl, a few others, Killick Coast, because of funding and the fact that they just have not been able to raise the local funds needed. We have not got any partnerships connected with government currently. And we really need the organizations and businesses and individual donors to be able to make this program in Newfoundland, viable.
1: Have other programs diminished in other parts of the country as well due to funding?
0: A few, but there has been a lot more challenges in Newfoundland. And I think because the communities are small and there are a lot of pressures on communities to raise money, not only for literacy and books, but food banks and other things. So it's just about, the priorities at the time. But we've definitely seen Newfoundland the hardest hit in the last year.
1: All right, and Jan, before I let you go, what have you heard from Dolly's family since her passing?
0: We have just basically the statement that has come out. I mean, they're being very private with their wishes or their future plans. But Dolly has, and the family has really said, if you want to honor Dolly, please consider giving back to the Imagination Library. So we do have a fund on Canada Helps, specifically for the Newfoundland group. So under the Dollywood Foundation Canada Helps Fund, there is a campaign specifically for Newfoundland, so people can donate there. And we're just taking one day at a time and take a little bit of a breath right now.
1: And just one last question, Jan. It must be very fulfilling, though, I know during this hard time, but it must be very fulfilling to be able to offer such a legacy program in Dolly's name to folks across the country. What's it like to work for the Dollywood Foundation of Canada?
0: Well, it's I've worked for the Dollywood Foundation of Canada for 11 years now. And it has been extremely rewarding. I said when I first started that you just, once you get

0: involved in this and you understand the impact of it, that you just don't sleep because you just want to be able to spread this love across Canada. You know, she really planned this to grow and continue doing good for a very, very long time. And that's what we are continuing to carry on.
1: Well, Jean, it's such a legacy, such a great program. Thank you so much for speaking with us this morning and condolences again. I know we're all feeling sad this week after Dolly's passing.
0: Thank you. Thank you very much.
1: That's Jan Smitschuk. She is the regional director of the Dollywood Foundation of Canada, and we reached her this morning in Brantford, Ontario. And speaking of Dolly, it would be remiss not to play Dolly right now. This is Dolly Parton with My Tennessee Mountain Home.

0: 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We are coming up to your news time now. It's 8 o'clock.
1: This is CBC News for Newfoundland and Labrador. I'm Catherine Crummy. Good morning. We begin in Westport on the Bayvert Peninsula, where the community is mourning the death of a fisherman. The man died yesterday when the boat he was fishing on capsized. Lynn Paddock is the MHA for the area.
2: A middle-aged fish harvester. He was out fishing squid. He had a good catch. Really, I guess, too good of a catch because his boat was loaded down, and when he was coming in, his boat swamped just outside the wharf. And he, you know, he didn't have a life jacket or anything, didn't know how to swim, and by the time they got to him, he was gone.
1: Paddock says it's a tragic time for the small, close-knit community of about 200 people. The Department of National Defense told CBC News

0: that the Coast Guard dispatched ships and a helicopter to the area to help with the search. It says it thanks its search and rescue partners for their assistance with the case. The heating system at the Miller Center in St. John's is repeatedly failing, causing extensive damage that could ruin more than $1 million in equipment and supplies at the rehab hospital. Those details have been revealed in documents obtained through Access to Information. Arianna Kelland has more.
1: The problem lies with the rehab hospital's hydronic heating system. A briefing note prepared for health authority officials says the system has failed repeatedly over the last 2 years, causing leaks and major damage. The hardest hit, orthotics, prosthetics, and custom seating. That's in the basement of the hospital, which dates back to 1941. The document says it's been in a constant state of disrepair and warns there's over $1.2 million in equipment and supplies at risk if it keeps leaking. Photos obtained by CBC News show damage to the second and third floors where there are nearly 60 inpatient beds. And the briefing note says there's no easy fix. It also reveals that the Miller Center was going to be relocated as part of a replacement hospital for St. Clair's. That plan was scrapped in January, with the Tories citing sky-high costs that the government couldn't bear. No one from Newfoundland and Labrador Health Services would do an interview. In a statement, the health authority says repairs are underway and it's hired an engineering firm to review the system. Arianna Kelland, CBC News, St. John's.
0: Well, new tariffs threaten to keep Canadian alcohol out of the U.S. Distillers are warning the tax is too steep to absorb. CBC's Peter Cowan explains.
2: Vodka is poured into bottles shaped like skulls on an assembly line in St. John's. Crystal Head Vodka is distilled and bottled in Canada, but the U.S. is its biggest market. Managing partner Jonathan Hemme says new U.S. tariffs put almost half of his sales at risk.
3: When they're hitting like 50%, it basically puts you out of business in that market.
2: A 50% tax on Canadian alcohol was one of the many new tariffs introduced by the United States on Saturday when it couldn't reach a trade deal with Canada. Spirits Canada, which represents distillers, says about half of all liquor produced in Canada is drunk by Americans. These tariffs put thousands of jobs at risk.
4: A 50% tax would pretty much take us out of the game.
2: For Steve Ciccolini at Iceberg Vodka, it's the same problem. He says the U.S. market loves the taste of a liquor made with real melted iceberg water, but not at any price. Both vodka companies say sales at home went up after many provinces removed American booze from store shelves, but what they really want is a deal that would end the punishing tariffs. Peter Cowan, CBC News, St. John's.
0: Enel Hydro CEO Jennifer Williams says she believes the new Churchill Falls agreement is better than the last one. She once called the 2024 agreement the, quote, best deal possible, unquote. But then Williams returned to the bargaining table after the PCs were elected and helped negotiate this new agreement. She says one improvement is that this province has the choice to use its power for economic development, such as mining, or it can sell it back to Quebec at a better rate.
5: Another thing that we've improved upon in this current 2026 agreement is that we've moved some value from later years to earlier years. So for example, we'll call it the mid-years. So in the in 2041 or 42, I think it is, under the previous deal, we would have been getting about $2 billion to the Treasury under the previous arrangement. Now that's going to exceed $3 billion. So we've got a number of improvements.
0: Williams says another improvement is the involvement of the federal government. She points to the money they're providing to this province, as well as their support from the Major Projects Office. Williams says they hope to have this agreement finalized by Christmas time. That's your news for this hour. For CBC News, I'm Catherine Crummy.
6: Thanks. My goodness, lost my voice there. Thanks, Catherine. You're listening to the St. John's Morning Show here on CBC Radio 1.

Good morning. It is Thursday, August 27th, and it's a mostly cloudy morning here in St. John's right now. There's some light winds. It's currently 16 degrees. I'm your host, Jen White. Thanks so much for hanging out with us here this morning, whether you're just pouring your first cup of coffee or if you're already out the door on your morning commute on CBC Radio 1. You're listening to us there and on the CBC Listen app. Well, coming up on this next half hour of the show, documents reveal that chronic heating failures are wreaking havoc at a local hospital. The CBC's Arianna Kelland will have that story for you.

just ahead. And then, most items to build a house will be affected by tariffs. You're going to hear from a company in Bonavista that builds and restores homes on what this could mean for the industry. That's coming up in about 15 minutes. Well, I don't get to say this very often, it seems, this summer, so we are going to relish in it. We are seeing seasonable conditions today. And for a closer look at the forecast,

0: the Avalon, or the rest of the Avalon, the Buren Peninsula into Conegra, there's a fair bit of low cloud around, maybe some patchy fog and drizzle as well. But that'll clear out this morning. Temperatures getting up into the mid-20s, maybe a bit cooler at the coast, but still, you know, still around 20 degrees at some coastal areas. And fairly light winds today as well. And as we get into tonight, that low cloud that's there this morning will push back in through the night and bring back some patchy fog and drizzle. But again, that'll clear out tomorrow morning, and we're looking at pretty well a repeat tomorrow. Temperatures up into the generally the mid-20s once again. A little bit of humidity there. It'll feel like, you know, humidex of high 20s, maybe even 30 or 31 in some areas there today. So you'll feel it a bit.
1: And that was Environment Canada meteorologist Rob Carroll. We reached him in Gander. And the morning show, Sarah Antle is back in our studio again now. Hi, Sarah.
2: Hey, Jen.
1: It's nice to hear that's going to be a nice day today and a nice day tomorrow. My gosh.
2: Yeah, it's unusual.
1: What else do you want?
2: Nothing. I want nothing more.
1: As Daryl Murphy says upstairs, one of our cameramen, he says, what do you want, jam on it? It's one of my favorite sayings.
2: That wouldn't be bad either.
1: All right, what should we tell folks to know about here this morning to get their day started?
2: There is a water advisory for Whiteway Street today. The city is replacing a fire hydrant. So there's a scheduled, that's scheduled from 9 a.m. to 4 p.m. today. That'll go from Guy Street to Elizabeth Avenue. So if you're in that area and you have water loss or low pressure, maybe some discolored water, that is why. And the city also issued a traffic advisory that starts today. It's scheduled to end on Sunday. That's for the rehabilitation of the Freshwater Road Empire Avenue intersection. That's been a tangly place to be for some time. So on Freshwater Road, there's going to be alternating traffic, one lane open at a time. Empire Avenue, next to Pizza Empire, that's going to be detoured via Grave Street, Hoyles Avenue, Guy Street, and Anderson Avenue. And on Empire Avenue northbound near Wishing Well Park, that's going to be detoured via Cashin Avenue, Pennywell Road, and Adams Avenue. So that's going to be for today and tomorrow, and it's going to be from 9 a.m. to 4 p.m. So they're suggesting taking an alternate route if that's how you usually get through the city.
1: Sounds like it might be a little tangly there. So for folks just heading out, maybe go around it, or if you have to go through it, take a deep breath because it might take a little while.
2: Yeah, get a good playlist on.
1: There you go. Or no, keep listening to us. Come on now, Sarah.
2: Also that.
1: You know what business we're in here. All right, Sarah, thank you so much for this.
2: Thanks.
1: That is the morning show's Sarah Antle. Time now is 9 minutes after 8 o'clock. It doesn't paint a pretty picture. Repeated heating failures, leaks, damaged infrastructure, and an uncomfortable environment for staff. That's what's spelled out in a recent briefing note about the Miller Center that was prepared for health authority officials. CBC News has a copy of that document, which sheds light on conditions inside the hospital building. And the CBC's Arianna Kelland is here with us now in our studio to tell us more. Good morning.
3: Good morning.
1: So, Arianna, fill us in here. What does this document say?
3: Sure. Well, the briefing note was prepared for officials this spring, and it was updated in June, and it really outlines issues at the rehab technology department. So that's in the basement of the Miller Center, the province's rehabilitation hospital, and it dates back to 1941. So it's a pretty old building, right? There are 25 staff there, and according to this document, they manufacture, fit, modify, and repair orthotic and prosthetic devices for more than 500 clients annually from across the province. They also assess, prescribe, and customize seating systems for people with any number of health issues like stroke, amputation, spinal cord injury. And really, Jen, the issue is that over the last 2 years, the hydronic heating system has been repeatedly failing and causing extensive damage.
1: Okay, so what kind of damage are we talking about here?
3: Well, it's hard to put a dollar figure on how much this damage all costs because based on what I'm looking at, there's a big redaction under the subhead, which talks specifically about damage. What it does say is that there have been sustained damage in the basement sections, housing prosthetics and orthotics. Damage from leaks also extended to the first floor offices in rehab day services, as well as some palliative care inpatient units, patient rooms on the second floor. Photos I obtained through access to information show some of these areas, particularly the storage areas were in pretty rough shape. What's more, the document warns that over $1.2 million worth of prosthetics and orthotics equipment and supplies are at risk because

0: of all of these infrastructure issues there. It's also noted that in their efforts to protect this equipment, staff has been storing it in the hallways due to those damaged storage rooms that I mentioned. That's leading to clutter, which of course poses accessibility and safety concerns for patients and staff.
1: $1.2 million worth of prosthetics there that could be damaged, mm-hmm. at risk of damage. You also mentioned, Arianna, 25 people working in this specific department. Mm-hmm. How are they dealing with that work environment?
0: Well, the document says that the environment, as you can imagine, isn't very comfortable for those working in it. Mm-hmm. There's reports of a very strong odor, high humidity, and temperatures exceeding 28 degrees at times. The briefing note warns the working conditions are causing stress to staff and pose further barrier to the recruitment of positions that are already difficult to fill and retention of the staff that they already have.
1: So what can the health authority do here to help fix this situation?
0: Well, according to this document, there is no easy fix, which is likely why it's been a consistent problem for the last 1 to 2 years. The authors of this briefing note explain that repairs are, quote, costly, complex, and unsustainable in the long term. The notes say that further failures are anticipated due to the age of the system. Now, they say that the repairs are difficult because the piping is buried beneath concrete floors and behind asbestos-containing plaster, which would require complex abatement and containment processes. They also can't isolate it to one area. So if they just want to work on the basement, they can't, because apparently this hydronic heating system also heats inpatient areas on the second and the third floor.
1: Oh.
0: But Jen, I should mention that this document also reveals that the previous government did have a plan for the future of the Miller Center.
1: Oh, so the former Liberal government did have a plan for this. Arianna, fill us in. What was it?
0: Well, the audience likely remembers this announcement from 2024.
2: This site will help us consolidate general medicine, general surgery, something dear, near and dear to my heart, orthopedic surgery programs, all on one site.
0: That's former Premier Andrew Fury detailing a replacement plan for St. Clair's, another old hospital. Mm. The new facility, as you remember, was going to be built on Kemmout Road. And what we now know from this document is that the Miller Center was going to be relocated as part of that new hospital plan. Now, it's not clear if it would have been in this new hospital or if it would have had been moved elsewhere. But the note says that it was going to be relocated. Of course, it's all a bit moot now. Last winter, then newly minted Transportation and Infrastructure Minister Barry Petten kiboshed the plan because of its $10 billion plus price tag.
3: With nearly $1 billion deficit we inherited from the Liberals, it is clear that this kind of facility is far beyond our ability to pay.
1: And again, that's Minister Barry Petten last winter. So, Arianna, with no new hospital, do you have any idea where the health authority is going to go from here?
0: According to the briefing note, the Miller Center isn't on any long-term renovation list, and it hasn't been a part of any government announcement for infrastructure upgrades. But there's clear acknowledgement of the impact it's having on operations, patients, and staff. It's clear from this briefing note. Newfoundland and Labrador Health Services didn't offer up a representative for an interview, but in a statement, NLHS said that repairs are underway and that an engineering firm has been hired to review the system. It also said it's reviewing options to improve the area as part of its capital renewal and replacement program. Now, the health authority says that those projects are evaluated and prioritized based on a whole host of things, like urgency, safety, and operational impact. In the meantime, the health authority says patients will be notified if there's any change to the location of their appointments.
1: All right, Arianna, thank you for bringing us the story.
0: Thank you.
1: That's the CBC's Arianna Kelland, and you can see photos and read more about this story over on our website, cbc.ca/NL. I'm Caroline Hillier, sitting in for Adam Walsh. Tomorrow on The Signal, tourism. Newfoundland and Labrador wants more visitors, but can we actually get them here? We're looking at whether limited ferry space and expensive flights are getting in the way of growing our tourism sector. That's tomorrow on The Signal. 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Time now is 16 minutes after 8 o'clock. Canada is set to impose counter tariffs against

0: against the United States on September 8th. And the long list includes lumber, nails, power tools, pretty much everything you need to build a house. Bonavista Living and Bonavista Creative restores old buildings and homes in the community to then rent and resell. But to do that, they need most, if not all, of the items on that list, and they're about to become a lot more expensive. John Norman is their chief operations officer, and he joins us now on the line. John, good morning.
1: Good morning.
0: How are things in Bonavista today?
2: Well, they're nice and sunny.
0: That's good. That's always nice to hear. So we have that. All right, let's talk about something less sunny now, these tariffs. Where are you seeing the biggest impact right now?
1: Well, this has been an ongoing situation, as we all know, and various sectors across the country well understand. Prices have been in major flux in the construction industry, just like these other sectors, for many years now, since the Trump term one. And it calmed down a little bit during the Biden period. And now we're right back where we were before, and perhaps worse. They're unpredictable prices and unpredictability when it comes to supply of certain materials and certain materials and processes within other materials that we buy where things cross the border so often. So it's a big headache.
0: And how do you think these tariffs are going to impact your business and the industry as a whole going forward?
1: Well, unfortunately, like a lot of sectors in both Canada and the US, prices are going to go up. And we are operating basically as a social enterprise here in Bonavista with what we do, trying to save all of these heritage buildings. And we can't absorb those costs, like most businesses won't choose to absorb all of these costs. They will be passed on to the customer.
0: And how do you plan then for these costs, these added costs for your customers, for your clients, when things have just been so unpredictable lately in terms of where these tariffs stand?
1: We have, for a couple of years now, based on Trump term one, gone into a stockpiling style of operation. So when we are trying to give estimates, though a lot of our projects are now time and materials based, so clients are invoiced weekly, biweekly, monthly, depending on the size of the project. And it's just the time that goes into the project and the material costs at that time. And we give ballpark estimates. And I hear more and more contractors doing that now. But we do try to stockpile certain materials in bulk. And we've been doing that more and more over the last few years. So we now have, for example, a lot of materials already purchased and in some of our warehousing buildings for this fall, right through spring and summer of 2027, though we do have clients on our renovation and new construction list up until spring of 2028 that we haven't purchased materials for. So that becomes a big challenge when there's significant fluctuations, and in another year's time, there could be many percentage increase on a lot of what is going to be required for those clients' projects.
0: So you're working well ahead into the future then, if you're working into 2028 already. You mentioned that you're stockpiling some items. What are you stockpiling right now?
1: all sorts of things that are standard for us, certain categories of construction lumber, certain types of nails and screws. And we've been doing that for a couple of years because it's not simply the price. It's also the availability. In every sector, depending on how deep you are working in those sectors across the country, they may notice not just price fluctuations, but availability of certain things. We use a very specific type of hot galvanized nail, for example, for the installation of cedar shakes on a roof, or a type of screw for our window construction, because we make windows and doors and export those everywhere out of Bonavista. And you can go to a local hardware store on the Bonavista Peninsula. You can go into a much larger Kent or Home Depot in St. John's, or look online. And now certain types of nails and screws are just listed as out of stock. And then you have to find replacements, sometimes easier than others, sometimes very, very challenging. And that creates major problems and slowdowns in the productivity, slowdowns in the projects. and shower glass.

0: Glass was one recently that we had Glass coming in. It was supposed to be 2 weeks. We're now 5 weeks in. The client's house is pretty much done, but you can't move in because there's no glass in your shower.
1: Wow, it's causing a lot of headaches that you wouldn't really think of just by seeing tariffs are coming, you know?
0: No, it's not simply products that are marked made in the U.S. and we ship them in, like, say, American made, American standard toilet. And, you just buy them in flats of 8 or 4 and you bring them in for multiple projects. It's the fact that, much like the car industry, what you realize when you're deeper into the construction sector is some of these products go back and forth and back and forth the border multiple times. So it once again highlights the extreme integration between Canada and the US in all sorts of markets, types of screws and nails. They might be manufactured in a steel mill somewhere in Pennsylvania. Then they come to Canada for a hot treatment. Then they go back to the US again for packaging. Then they ship back to Canada for sales. So wow. They cross the border 4 times and it's a nail or a screw.
1: Wow. And when you really multiply that by how many nails or screws you might need for how many projects, it builds quickly. What are you hearing from your clients, John, as you're having to increase their prices and dealing with these fluctuations?
0: Most are very understanding with prices. Most everyone is watching the news. They know what's going on. I think the harder pill to swallow for some, besides having a tragically rainy summer that already delayed, I think, a lot of construction projects across eastern Newfoundland, is this supply chain issue and the uncertainty of securing certain materials, especially when they're specialty items. And when they don't arrive on time or even close to on time, it stalls projects. And that's where a lot of suppliers are now. They might not be ordering in as much as they normally would have in stock. Some suppliers in Canada that we use regularly aren't stocking certain American goods anymore. And now we have to go in search of replacements. So that's not just a money thing and a percentage in cost of increase in material. That's a time thing where normally something would have taken 2 weeks to get to eastern Newfoundland. Now it could take 6 weeks.
1: And John, with all of this rigmarole, all of this stuff happening, do you think you're going to get any relief anytime soon?
0: Things working out between the Canadian American government? I don't think so. not right now. We are, like a lot of businesses across the country, looking at new supply chains, looking at new sources of specialty materials that are within Canada. And of course, not just for price point reasons, but for national pride itself and supporting other Canadian businesses, we are trying to buy as much Canadian as possible. So hopefully, in the longer term, there are opportunities here for a lot of Newfoundland and Canadian businesses. But in the short term, yes, it's frustrating, stressful, and a bit painful.
1: Well, John, I hope it's not too, too painful going forward. Thank you so much for chatting with us here this morning.
0: Thank you for having me.
1: That's John Norman. He is the Chief Operations Officer with Bonavista Living and Bonavista Creative.

0: Mayday.
1: Well, that's Natasha Blackwood with Who Is It For? And she's one of the artists you can check out at the Harbor Jazz and Blues Festival. And coming up in our next half hour of the show, you're going to get all of the details about that festival from some of the organizers. So stay tuned for that. But wanted to let you know about something now. Tickets are now available for Church of the Good Shepherd's Jigs Dinner. It's apparently a hot ticket. It's happening on Tuesday, September 29th. And tickets for that are $25. Takeout meals are going to be available that day at 4:30, and dine-in will be served at 6 p.m. You can get your tickets by calling the church office at 709-747-1022 or by dropping by the church office in Mount Pearl on Richard Nolan Drive. We're going to be back with you now after World Report. Stay tuned.
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2: 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The CBC News is next. Coming up in half an hour, it's The Current.
5: I'm Susan Ormiston. A lot of Canadians are worried about the trade dispute with the United States. But what are Americans thinking? The splits in the U.S. between support for Donald Trump's policies and fear over their effects. Coming up on The Current.
6: This is World Report. Good morning, I'm John Northcott. In northern Nepal, people stand near a flooded road after most of their village was destroyed. Their homes and vehicles now buried in mud after a massive glacier collapse and landslide. Some 290 people are dead. Hundreds more, including 25 Canadians, are missing along the Nepal-Tibet border. This man is the deputy director of a local teaching hospital in Nepal.
7: It's really overwhelming, as most of you might be knowing. Almost four districts, they have been cut off from the mainland. All the bridges have been washed away. And because of the high velocity of flooding, it's like a flash flood, so people could not protect themselves. And there are lots of casualties. The exact situation is yet to be known.
6: Rescue efforts in the Himalayan region have been hampered due to the severe flooding and the difficult terrain. Police in northern France are securing the area around the Caen railway station. It's where investigators say a driver deliberately slammed his car into a group of pedestrians late last night. One person is dead, 10 others injured, 7 of them critically. Local officials say the incident was not a terrorist attack. Instead, they believe it was the result of a local street fight that turned violent. The suspect is currently in custody, and a police investigation is underway.

0: Conservative Party leader Éric Duhaime. It's about change.
1: Well, we hope that this election will be about the Quebec model, the bureaucratic model of Quebec. We have four political parties that are essentially defending the status quo.
0: This year, the Parti Québécois has a much stronger organization than in the previous election. The PQ has been leading in the polls since 2023, and it promises a third referendum on Quebec independence, something polls show a majority of Quebecers are not interested in at this time. Cathy Sonnet, CBC News, Quebec City.
2: They're the unassuming sensory toys taking the world by storm. But so-called squishies or squishy dumplings, popular with children and young adults, have health and safety authorities on alert. Chemical and burn risks are now seeing some countries take action, though, as Talia Sarv explains, Canada is yet to follow.
3: Three, two, one.
4: Squeals of surprise as soft, palm-sized toys are being filmed, unboxed, squeezed, then shared online. This is Squishy Mania. But high demand for the brand name products has prompted an influx of cheaper and potentially hazardous fakes to hit the market.
5: It's cheap for a reason.
4: University of Toronto professor and chemist Miriam Diamond says it has amplified the risk of the unknown, with toy manufacturers not obligated to disclose ingredients.
5: There could be chemicals there that are fairly benign, but there could also be chemicals that are of concern.
4: Australia and the US are cracking down their borders to seize counterfeit toys amid growing safety concerns. Among them, cases of skin burns when the toy overheats and explodes. A UK study also found unsafe levels of toxic carcinogen benzene in some. But product safety group Consumer Reports says it's not just about counterfeits.
6: We're actually seeing incidents of products that are happening that are purchased directly from retail.
4: Health Canada is reviewing more than 30 reports from the last 4 months. Amazon Canada has removed some off-brand dumpling-shaped versions. For now, experts advise to keep the toys away from hot areas and surfaces and inspect them regularly, monitoring for leaks. Talia Sarv, CBC News, Toronto.
2: And finally, pioneering polka dot-loving Japanese artist Yayoi Kusama has died. Her paintings, installations, and sculptures have been drawing crowds around the world for decades. In 2023, Kusama launched a collaboration with luxury brand Louis Vuitton. This woman traveled to the Champs-Élysées for the big reveal.
7: Louis Vuitton has this love for her and her artistic. I think it makes it fun and unique, and it revives the brand, the old brand. It attracts a younger demographic. And the Japanese love Louis Vuitton anyway.
2: Kusama was known for her bold, colorful work, which often featured polka dots. Her studio says she died on August 14th in a hospital in Tokyo. Yayoi Kusama was 97 years old. And that is the latest national and international news from World Report. I'm John Northcott. This is CBC News.
8: You're listening to the St. John's Morning Show on CBC Radio 1. Good morning. Happy Thursday. I'm your host, Jen White, and thanks so much for hanging out with us here this morning. Coming up on this next half hour of the show, a brand new music festival in St. John's is bringing together local jazz and blues artists. You're going to find out more just ahead. And then, when school stress turns clinical, we're going to talk to an expert about what parents should watch for when trying to understand their children's back-to-school anxiety. That's coming up in about 10 minutes from now. But first, let's take a look at your weather, and it is beautiful out there. In St. John's at this hour, it's mostly cloudy and 16 degrees. But for today here in the metro region and along the rest of the east coast of the island up into Clarenville, it's going to be mainly sunny with some light winds, a high of 26 reaching, but feeling more like 29 with that humidex. For tonight here in the metro region, it's going to be clear with some clouds creeping in after midnight, some light winds and a low of 15. And then tomorrow for your Friday, all of that is going to clear out again. It's going to be a beautiful day with some light winds, a high of 26, though a little cooler along parts of the coast. And that humidex is going to have things feeling more like 29 degrees. And a quick peek now at some other current temperatures from right across our listening area. In Cape Race and in Argentia right now, it's 17 degrees. In St. Albans, it's 15. And it's also 15 at Terra Nova National Park. Time now is 8:41.

0: St. John's has more than its fair share of musical talent, but it's been years since the city has had a festival specifically for jazz and blues, at least until now. The Majestic Theater is hosting the Harbor Jazz and Blues Festival this week, and here to tell us all about it is Krista Radovsky. She's the Executive Director of the Majestic Arts Center and Festival Organizer Bill Brennan. Well, good morning to you both.
1: Morning.
2: Good morning.
0: Thank you for being here.
1: Pleasure. Happy to be here.
0: So, Krista, I'll start with you. Where did the idea for this festival come from?
1: Well, at the Majestic Theater, we're constantly trying to find ways as a nonprofit venue to survive and get audiences into our space. So we collaborate with lots of different artists. I'm in this job and there's a lot I don't know about running a theater, but one thing I know for sure is that there are incredible musicians and artists in this place. So luckily we've been able to profile them on our stages, and we often collaborate with Bill. And, you know, we know there's a huge love and appreciation for jazz and blues, and we've been building that audience in our theater and in the downstairs bar Theater Hill with a sip and swing and a jazz jam. And we get people who come in from St. Pierre. We get entire groups that come in and dance to these things. So we know people love jazz and blues, and of course, we haven't had one in the city for a long time, so we thought we have a space to do it. We should bring in the people who are going to love this music.
0: And you're doing it. The festival is underway right now. Bill, can you tell us more what else is planned for this week and into the weekend?
2: For sure, yeah. Most of the events are happening, as Krista mentioned, at the Majestic and at Theater Hill. There are some events that are happening in other places at the Battery Cafe tomorrow night. There's something called Guitar Magic with Kirk Newhook and Brad Jefford. And we had some events last night that were at Solancha and at Aaron's. Tonight at the Majestic is one of Canada's finest jazz piano players who happens to be from St. John's, named Jeff Johnson. And Jeff is a Juno-nominated artist and somebody who I look up to and have looked up to for a long time as a mentor and as a friend and as a someone who I aspire to play like. He's such a fantastic pianist. And in the second half of tonight's show, which is at the Majestic, is Heather Banbrook. And if you don't know Heather, if one doesn't know Heather, you should come out. She's one of the finest jazz singers in the country. Also Juno nominated, ECMA nominated, fantastic, enjoyable person to be around. So they're headlining tonight. And tomorrow night at Theater Hill, we have Linda Mansfield Trio and Tanya Alexander Quartet. We also have a date. Maybe you could talk a little bit about the choir.
1: Yeah.
2: Krista.
1: So another thing that we've been doing at Theater Hill is Emily Follett has been leading a one-day choir. So it's an accessible, barrier-free choir where you don't have to show up to any rehearsals in advance. You come, you learn three-part harmony, and you sing. So tonight at 5:30, people can come and start to learn music for tonight's show to sing with Heather Banbrook, which is really exciting. And it actually starts 6 o'clock, but feel free to come at 5:30 and get yourself a lovely little drink. And they're going to learn a song that they can sing with Heather in the show tonight. So we think that's going to be really exciting for people. Heather is hilarious and incredible to watch on stage. So we're really excited about that show and all the shows.
0: And I mean, there's a broad array here of folks, a lot of big names within jazz and blues. How did you go about selecting the artists for this festival?
2: Well, that's the amazing thing about St. John's and the province. In general, there are so many fantastic artists who live here, musicians who live here. And jazz has been a big part of St. John's, of the history of the music industry in St. John's for a long time, going back to, of course, Fort Pepperell. But there are more and more musicians moving back or moving to St. John's, and we see it, right? We see it in festivals and events that happen in the city. So in terms of drawing on our community for a festival, it was kind of like no sweat. If you know what I mean, like it wasn't difficult to plan a festival. In fact, we had to make some difficult choices. So, within that community, we have people like George Gogo, who is an incredible bassist from Ghana, and he plays in a group called Wiku with Grant King and Ashley Chalmers. And he also has something called Jam Island. And so one of the things that's so exciting about this festival is that we have an educational component. So on Saturday morning at Theater Hill, George and some of his friends are going to be running a workshop, a jam

0: workshop for the community. Mm-hmm. And so it's a free event. It's a free event. So wow. That's going to be awesome. And then in the afternoon, he'll be playing with Wiku, and we'll also have Natasha Blackwood and Umberto Piccoli.
1: And
0: Terry Campbell, thank you. And also, we're going to have Mary Barry singing on Sunday afternoon. There's so much happening. Bebop, My Lord,
1: Funkyard Dogs. Incredible groups.
0: John Clark and Brad Power, who were two of the most amazing blues players in town. Wow, it's going to be a fantastic weekend.
2: Mm-hmm. You've got a stacked lineup here.
0: It's stacked.
1: Yeah, for sure.
2: Krista, we often talk a lot about the city's folk scene, but why do you think folks here are also so drawn to jazz and blues?
1: I mean, that's a difficult question, but I think there's a really high caliber of musicality here. And I think those musicians appreciate kind of the opportunities to improvise and the intricacies of jazz and the kind of exciting things we see. Last night we had our first event at Slancha with Daniel Dumares Correa, and he was singing, you know, songs that are not typically jazz songs and playing them in a way that they become jazz. Mm-hmm. And that's the beauty of seeing incredible musicians, is that you really see what they can bring to the table in terms of their creativity. And we are spoiled for it here. We have incredible artists.
2: And Bill, some long-running festivals have had difficulties continuing on. How hard has it been to set up a new festival here in the city?
0: Well, in terms of the programming, as I kind of mentioned, it really was not overly challenging, which was great. It was, and we have venues in town that regularly have jazz, like mm-hmm. Theater Hill and the Battery Cafe and Aaron's right here and Slancha. So that aspect of running a festival was not particularly challenging, actually. So it came together quite quickly. I think for festivals, where it becomes challenging is when you're bringing in a lot of artists from out of town, because there are major costs involved, right? Mm. And big stages and that kind of thing. But ours is relatively intimate and small, and that reduces those challenges for sure. And I think it makes for a very special listening situation for our audiences.
1: And if I can just kind mm-hmm. of add to, from our perspective, kind of wanting to build a festival like this, you know, as I mentioned earlier, we're just trying to do what we can to bring audiences in and give them the kind of entertainment they want to enjoy in their town, in their city. And so our team works really hard to kind of just will things to happen. Even if we don't necessarily know how, we say we're going to do it and we barrel forward. And we've been lucky to work with incredible people like Bill and make this thing happen.
2: Well, it sounds like it's going to be a great week of events. Krista and Bill, thank you so much for coming in and telling us about it.
1: Thanks so much.
0: Thanks very much, Jen.
2: That's Krista Radovsky. She's the executive director of the Majestic Arts Center. And Bill Brennan is an organizer and performer at Harbor Jazz and Blues Festival. And you can find out more at majestictheaterhill.com.

Well, and that was pianist Jeff Johnston with a piece called Sunrise. And he's one of the performers at the Harbor Jazz and Blues Festival this evening. And he takes the stage at the Majestic Theater at 7:30 tonight. You're listening to the St. John's Morning Show. Time now is 8:51. Well, with the start of school about 2 weeks away, stressed out parents are flooding stores and fighting for binders, calculators, and combination locks. But what about their kids? Well, it's not uncommon for students to feel a few back-to-school jitters, but what if it's more than that? Dr. Nadia Alam is filling in for our usual house doctor, Peter Lynn, and she's a family doctor and anesthetist at Halton Healthcare in Georgetown, Ontario. I spoke with her about this yesterday, and I started that conversation by asking her what she's hearing from parents this time of year. And just a

0: word of caution, this conversation does briefly mention suicide, so listeners should take care.
1: I'm hearing more and more over the years. So I've been a family doc now for about 16, 17 years. And every single year I've noticed more and more parents are bringing up questions around what is normal stress specifically for their kids. Every kid worries about school starting or has strong feelings about school starting. Mm. But parents are now asking pretty frequently and pretty openly, when do I start worrying? When do I bring them to you? What does normal look like? And what does not normal look like?
0: Okay, so can you break that down a little bit for us? What is normal anxiety versus clinical anxiety?
1: So normal anxiety is very focused. It's on a specific event. There's a test coming up. You're starting a new grade. You're starting a new school. You're trying to make new friends. So very, very specific. It's also short. So it may start about a week or so before the event itself and then continue for another week or two after. The biggest difference between the two, between normal and clinical anxiety, is that your child is still well. Right? They're eating, they're exercising, they're hanging out with their friends, they're sleeping well, right? So they're doing all of that. Clinical anxiety, I want parents to flag this for family doctors like me or their nurse practitioners or other primary care providers. Clinical anxiety, you start worrying about it because it's more persistent, it's more intense, and it actually interferes with daily life. So you may see your kids' personality change. They may withdraw from you, from their friends, which is a huge thing because, again, during this time between the age of 10 and 20, we're expecting our kids to go from being kids to adults, so they are going to find a new pack. They're not just going to learn how to manage their future and their emotions. They're actually going to look for a new pack. Mm-hmm. So if they're withdrawing from those friends, if their grades are dropping, if they're not eating as much and they're flat out losing weight, if they're not sleeping, they've got physical symptoms, they're escaping into things that isolate them. So they're not playing video games with their friends, they're playing video games by themselves. Mm. If they're using substances, those are all worrisome flags with escalating level of concern and intervention required.
0: So if children are experiencing, say, a normal level of anxiety, mm-hmm. though, what can they do to take away some of that stress?
1: So the big thing, what they've noticed is for kids experiencing stress, training their parents helps the child with their stress, even if the child doesn't know what to do or is too young to be able to do what they need to do. So having their parents stay calm, having their parents pay attention, be present. Right? So it's so easy to get distracted by the noise in our lives, by our own phones, TV shows, work emails, things like that. So being present for your kid is one of the best things you can do. That moment when the kid turns to you and tells you something random that they're thinking about or something interesting that their friends say, that's a whole level of connection that we all aspire to. Pay attention to that. Put away your phone. Right? Flip it over, put it out of sight, sit down, look at your child, listen and validate. They did a survey of teens and preteens and said, what is the number one things your parents can do that makes you feel good, makes you feel less stressed? Number thing was listen. Listen and validate how they feel. So don't say, oh, I get it. Or when I was your age. In the teenage brain, nobody truly sees things the way they do. They're so unique. So tell them, I hear you. Yeah, that's pretty. I would be worried too. Tell me more about what you're going to do. Don't give them advice. They're smart kids. They can figure it out. They've heard so much about stress and de-stressing and all of that on social media. But being able to have a parent who pays attention, who even takes time to hang out with them, right? Take them outside for a walk, get them moving. Exercise, 30 minutes of exercise is actually equivalent to the treatment effect of an antidepressant. How wild is that? There's a lot parents can do for normal stress as well as the start of clinical anxiety.
0: So Dr. Alam, do you think kids are more prone to being anxious these days, or are we just as a society more open to recognizing it?
1: I think it's a bit of both. We are more open to recognizing there's still stigma to having a mental illness, but more

0: people are talking about it. And so we know from self-reported surveys, so this is information that teens and preteens are offering up, about 1 in 3 teens and preteens experience clinical anxiety that requires attention from physicians like me, from psychiatrists, from social workers, psychologists. And so this may or may not include therapy too. And what we've seen as over the years of sequential surveys like this is that this distress, this depression, anxiety has nearly tripled over the last 10 to 15 years. For those, there's Ontario data to show that 1 in 4 kids experience cyberbullying, and that carries a higher risk for depression and even suicidality or suicide attempts of dying by suicide than traditional bullying. So the world is more intense for kids now. All of the information they're getting from the internet, which truly is a double-edged sword, can not only help them, but also feed into their sense of not being safe, right? Mm. So they hear more about world wars. They hear more about world events like pandemics in a more visceral way. They worry about climate change. Like, I mean, when you and I were growing up, Jen, or when I was growing up, Jen, I'd never thought about recycling or climate change. No. My kids think about it constantly. They think about economics. And this is in addition to, what am I going to do with my life in the future? How am I going to take care of myself? How am I going to get good grades or get into pro basketball? Like the usual worries, plus all these extra things. Our kids are growing up at an unprecedented time.
1: And is that why it makes early recognition and intervention matter so much at this stage?
0: Absolutely. Mm. We know that dying by suicide is the second most common way of dying among kids. So it's really important actually to pay attention. We know that anxiety can be associated with other serious health concerns like anorexia, substance use disorders, things like that. And these aren't kids who are necessarily showing up in the ER. They're also showing up in family physician offices. There's intervening early by doing what I mentioned earlier, right? That idea of being present for your kids can make such a difference, particularly at a time when mental health services are often in short supply. So early targeted intervention through various means makes a profound difference in how well your kid grows up.
1: And that was Dr. Nadia Alam, who's filling in for our usual house doctor, Peter Lynn. And I reached her in Georgetown, Ontario yesterday. And that's just going to do it for us here today on the St. John's Morning Show. I'm your host, Jen White. It is mostly cloudy in St. John's right now, 16 degrees, but getting up to a high of 26 with a humidex of 29. So break out that sunscreen if you're out and about. Thanks for spending your time here with us. Take care. We'll chat again tomorrow.
2: This is CBC News for Newfoundland and Labrador. I'm Catherine McCrummy. Good morning. In Westport on the Bay of Art Peninsula, a community is mourning the death of a fisherman. The man died yesterday when the boat he was fishing on capsized. Lynn Paddock is the MHA for the area.
3: A middle-aged fish harvester. He was out fishing squid. He had a good catch. Really, I guess, too good of a catch because his boat was loaded down, and when he was coming in, his boat swamped. Just outside the wharf. And he, you know, he didn't have a life jacket or anything, didn't know how to swim. And by the time they got to him, he was gone.
2: Paddock says it's a tragic time for the small, close-knit community of about 200 people. The Department of National Defense told CBC News the Coast Guard dispatched ships and a helicopter to the area to aid in the search. The heating system at the Miller Center in St. John's is repeatedly failing, causing extensive damage that could ruin more than $1 million in equipment and supplies at the rehab hospital. Those details have been revealed in documents obtained through Access to Information. CBC's Arianna Kelland has more.
4: The problem lies with the rehab hospital's hydronic heating system. A briefing note prepared for health authority officials says the system has failed repeatedly over the last 2 years, causing leaks and major damage. The hardest hit, orthotics, prosthetics, and custom seating. That's in the basement of the hospital, which dates back to 19. 19-

0: 1941. The document says it's been in a constant state of disrepair and warns there's over $1.2 million in equipment and supplies at risk if it keeps leaking. Photos obtained by CBC News show damage to the second and third floors, where there are nearly 60 inpatient beds. And the briefing note says there's no easy fix. It also reveals that the Miller Center was going to be relocated as part of a replacement hospital for St. Clair's. That plan was scrapped in January, with the Tories citing sky-high costs that the government couldn't bear. No one from Newfoundland and Labrador Health Services would do an interview. In a statement, the health authority says repairs are underway and it's hired an engineering firm to review the system. Arianna Kelland, CBC News, St. John's.
1: Former Premier Andrew Furey is weighing in on the trade war. He says Ottawa can't control what the White House does, but it can control what happens here in Canada. To that end, he wants to see the removal of interprovincial trade barriers. He says for many professionals across the country, they might be working in the same job, but they're working under different regulations. He gives a personal example for him as an orthopedic surgeon. In order to work in other provinces, he would need to get licensed in those provinces, which is a time-consuming process.
2: You can break your ankle in Newfoundland and Labrador, I'll fix it. You don't have any problem, but I couldn't work in Ontario without a litany of paperwork. So those regulatory hurdles have to come down. And that's just one example. And we can fix it. We've done it in Atlantic Canada. We created, for example, with the physicians, one Atlantic license. So there is evidence that this can happen. And now there is the social will, there's the political will, and there's a degree of urgency applied to this equation that hasn't been there in the past.
1: Furey says there are many barriers that could easily be removed, though he admits some might be more difficult than others. Well, this province's finance minister is in Iqaluit, Nunavut today. Craig Party is meeting with his provincial, territorial, and federal counterparts on internal trade. The group also met yesterday. They're looking at measures to reduce internal trade barriers and talk about ways to make it easier for Canadians to work, do business, and invest across the country. Well, new tariffs threaten to keep Canadian alcohol out of the U.S. Distillers are warning the tax is too steep to absorb. CBC's Peter Cowan explains.
3: Vodka is poured into bottles shaped like skulls on an assembly line in St. John's. Crystal Head Vodka is distilled and bottled in Canada, but the U.S. is its biggest market. Managing partner Jonathan Hemme says new U.S. tariffs put almost half of his sales at risk.
4: When they're hitting like 50%, it basically puts you out of business in that market.
3: A 50% tax on Canadian alcohol was one of the many new tariffs introduced by the United States on Saturday when it couldn't reach a trade deal with Canada. Spirits Canada, which represents distillers, says about half of all liquor produced in Canada is drunk by Americans. These tariffs put thousands of jobs at risk.
5: A 50% tax would pretty much take us out of the game.
3: For Steve Ciccolini at Iceberg Vodka, it's the same problem. He says the U.S. market loves the taste of a liquor made with real melted iceberg water, but not at any price. Both vodka companies say sales at home went up after many provinces removed American booze from store shelves, but what they really want is a deal that would end the punishing tariffs. Peter Cowan, CBC News, St. John's.
1: NL Hydro CEO Jennifer Williams says she believes the new Churchill Falls agreement is better than the last one. She once called the 2024 agreement the, quote, best deal possible, unquote. But then Williams returned to the bargaining table after the PCs were elected and helped to negotiate this new agreement. She says one important improvement is that this province has a choice to use its power for economic development, such as mining, or it can sell it back to Quebec at a better rate.
6: Another thing that we improved upon in this current 2026 agreement is that we've moved some value from later years to earlier years. So for example, we'll call it the mid-years. So in the in 2041 or 42, I think it is, under the previous deal, we would have been getting about $2 billion to the Treasury under the previous arrangement. Now that's going to exceed $3 billion. So we've got a number of improvements.
1: Williams says another improvement is the involvement of the federal government in the new deal. She points to the money they're providing to this province, as well as the support from their major projects office. Williams says the hope is to get this agreement finalized by Christmas time. Well, that is your news for this hour. For more news at any time, you can visit our website. That's at cbc.ca/nl. 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

0: negotiations, Trump, even if he says he likes a deal, will often walk away from it or claim that he can revoke it due to presidential power, due to his Article II powers. And so, you know, this is always the issue in terms of negotiating. Trump believes in tactical flexibility. He likes to be unpredictable, and he thinks that gives him a tactical advantage in negotiations. But the problem you always have to ask if you're on the other side is, do you trust Donald Trump to stick to any agreement that's actually signed? And think of the number of deals that ostensibly have been signed that wound up not getting implemented. The Islamabad Memorandum of Understanding with Iran is the most recent example of that.
1: We just have less than a half a minute left, but you mentioned the upcoming midterms in America. Do you think that this trade dispute will impact a political fallout leading into those midterms?
0: Yes, it absolutely will. As I said, in Maine, in Michigan, in Ohio, and in Alaska, you have very competitive Senate elections, elections that could tip the balance of power in the Senate. And I guarantee you the Democrats are going to use this as a way to continue to hammer the issue of affordability. And contrary to what your previous guests have said, the primary focus that Americans have in terms of the U.S. economy is not jobs, it's prices. And this trade war is going to increase those prices.
1: Daniel, thanks so much.
0: Thank you.
1: Daniel Dresner is the academic dean and a distinguished professor of international politics at the Fletcher School at Tufts University. He's in Newton, Massachusetts.
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4: 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Wile E. Coyote and Roadrunner are back in this live-action animation, and you'll hear whether it has what it takes to bring in audiences.
2: 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The CBC News is next. Coming up in an hour, it's Q.
5: After 7 years, musician Sarah Bareilles is back with a brand new album called Good Grief. It was born out of some of the most difficult times in her life, including losing friends and an unsuccessful journey with IVF. She'll tell you what she's learned about hope after loss.
6: This is CBC News. I'm Catherine Crummy. New tariffs threaten to keep Canadian alcohol out of the U.S. Distillers are warning the tax is too steep to absorb. CBC's Peter Cowan explains.
7: Vodka is poured into bottles shaped like skulls on an assembly line in St. John's. Crystal Head Vodka is distilled and bottled in Canada, but the U.S. is its biggest market. Managing partner Jonathan Hemme says new U.S. tariffs put almost half of his sales at risk.
8: When they're hitting like 50%, it basically puts you out of business in that market. It's just too much to absorb, especially for a small company like us.
7: The company is part owned by Canadian actor Dan Aykroyd. Hemme says if this drags on, the price will have to go up a lot.
8: We'd be on the shelf, but I don't think we'd be doing any meaningful business, even if we cut our profits to zero.
7: A 50% tax on Canadian alcohol was one of the many new tariffs introduced by the United States on Saturday when it couldn't reach a trade deal with Canada. Spirits Canada, which represents distillers, says about half of all liquor produced in Canada is drunk by Americans. These tariffs put thousands of jobs at risk.
9: A 50% tax would pretty much take us out of the game.
7: For Steve Ciccolini at Iceberg Vodka, it's the same problem. He says the U.S. market loves the taste of a liquor made with real melted iceberg water, but not at any price.
9: There's nobody in the chain that's going to eat that 50%. We're not going to eat it. The importer's not going to eat it. The wholesaler's not going to eat it. And the consumer's not going to eat it.
7: Both vodka companies say sales at home went up after many provinces removed American booze from store shelves. But what they really want is a deal that would end the punishing tariffs. Peter Cowan, CBC News, St. John's.
6: In national news, Quebec will head to the polls in October. Premier Christine Fréchette is planning to visit the lieutenant governor later this morning, triggering a 39-day election campaign. But all five political parties have been in election mode for some time now. Kathy Sinet explains.
10: Christine Fréchette puis l'équipe de la CAQ.
11: Christine Fréchette and the CEQ are the best to protect Quebec's economy, says former Premier François Legault, even though his successor has tried to distance herself. Legault

0: This is your Environment Canada weather update. I'm Catherine Crummy. For St. John's, the Avalon Peninsula North and Clarenville, mainly sunny. High 26, except 22 along parts of the coast. Humidex 29. For Terra Nova, Bonavista Vista North and Gander. High 27, except 23 along parts of the coast. Humidex 31. For Green Bay, White Bay, Grand Falls, Windsor, Buckins and Deer Lake to Humber Valley. Mainly sunny, high 28, Humidex 33. For the Buren and Conagra. Clearing this morning, high 24, except 20 along parts of the coast. Humidex 29, except 25 along parts of the coast. For Channel Port-au-Basque, a mix of sun and cloud. High 20, except 24 north of Cape Ray. Humidex 26, except 30 north of Cape Ray. For Bay St. George, Cornerbrook, and Gros Morne, fog patches dissipating this morning. High 25, except 21 along parts of the coast. Humidex 28. For the Northern Peninsula East, clearing. High 24, Humidex 27. Looking to Labrador now. For Labrador City and Wabush, mainly sunny with a chance of showers later this afternoon, high 24, Humidex 26. For Churchill Falls and the Churchill Valley, chance of showers late this afternoon, high 25, Humidex 28. For Upper Lake Melville and Eagle River, a mix of sun and cloud with a chance of showers, high 29, Humidex 32. For Nain, a mix of sun and cloud, high 17. For Hopedale, chance of showers this afternoon, high 17 there as well. That is your Environment Canada weather update. I'm Catherine Crummy.
1: I'm Susan Ormiston, and you're listening to The Current. Throughout the summer, we're bringing you the best of CBC podcasts. And today, Understood Deepfake Porn Empire, hosted by journalist Sam Cole. It follows the trail of deepfake porn across three countries and four newsrooms all the way to the source. And a warning, this series is intended for a mature audience. Here's the fourth and final episode.
2: I didn't actually know that much about Mr. Deepfakes. I hadn't heard about the site before.
3: This is Eric Sito. Eric is a senior reporter with the CBC's Visual Investigations Unit. That's how Ross Higgins at Bellingcat knew him.
2: Bellingcat emailed us about a story they'd working on. It was an international collaboration about basically

0: this is David Doe for sure. And I remember thinking, okay, here we go.
1: Hey there.
2: Sorry, is it your name?
3: My name is Eric Seed. I'm from the CBC. We've been trying to get on for the last few weeks about the story working on with the strategic games.
0: And he's like, I don't know what you're talking about.
2: Okay,
1: I'm at work right now.
3: Yeah.
1: Can we go outside and talk with
0: him? And I was thinking in my head, I don't want to do this in his workplace.

0: This is CBC Radio 1, 640 AM in St. John's. 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A police recruitment campaign that capitalized on the popularity of true crime. 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
2: After 7 years, musician Sarah Bareilles is back with a brand new album called Good Grief. It was born out of some of the most difficult times in her life, including losing friends and an unsuccessful journey with IVF. She'll tell you what she's learned about hope after loss.
3: This is CBC News. I'm Catherine Crummie. The heating system at the Miller Center in St. John's is repeatedly failing, causing extensive damage that could ruin more than $1 million in equipment and supplies at the rehab hospital. Those details have been revealed in documents obtained through access to information. Arianna Kelland has more.
4: The problem lies with the rehab hospital's hydronic heating system. A briefing note prepared for health authority officials says the system has failed repeatedly over the last 2 years, causing leaks and major damage. The hardest hit, orthotics, prosthetics, and custom seating. That's in the basement of the hospital, which dates back to 1941. The document says it's been in a constant state of disrepair and warns there's over $1.2 million in equipment and supplies at risk if it keeps leaking. Photos obtained by CBC News show damage to the second and third floors, where there are nearly 60 inpatient beds. And the briefing note says there's no easy fix. It also reveals that the Miller Center was going to be relocated as part of a replacement hospital for St. Clair's. That plan was scrapped in January, with the Tories citing sky-high costs that the government couldn't bear. No one from Newfoundland and Labrador Health Services would do an interview. In a statement, the health authority says repairs are underway and it's hired an engineering firm to review the system. Arianna Kelland, CBC News, St. John's.
3: New Brunswick is reopening a divisive debate about natural gas extraction. The province will look at ending a moratorium on hydraulic fracturing that's been in place for more than a decade. It's fueled by what Premier Susan Hulch describes as a changing geopolitical environment. Sam Farley reports.
5: If additional development is worth it, we need to know what we're working with.
6: New Brunswick Premier Susan Hulch says it's time to put the natural gas question back on the table. The province has had a moratorium since 2014. That followed intense protests over possible health and environmental risks. Now, Holt is launching a 5-month review of whether to lift it. The review will look at what gas deposits exist in New Brunswick and whether technology has changed enough to address concerns. Natural Resources Minister John Herron was quick to say it's not a foregone conclusion.
7: If we can't be certain that this can be done safely, it won't be done at all.
6: Herron says revenue from natural gas could fund other government priorities,
7: like collaborative healthcare clinics in your communities or better healthcare access.
6: A group representing Mi'kmaq First Nations says they will take part in the review, but that does not mean they will agree to anything yet. Holt's government is planning to make a decision on the moratorium in January. Sam Farley, CBC News, Fredericton.
3: They're the unassuming sensory toys taking the world by storm. But the so-called squishies or squishy dumplings, popular with children,

0: children and young adults have health and safety authorities on alert. Chemical and burn risks are now seeing some countries take serious action. However, as Talia Sarve explains, Canada is yet to follow.
1: Squeals of surprise. Soft, palm-sized toys are being filmed, unboxed, squeezed, then shared online. This is Squishy Mania. But high demand for the brand name products has prompted an influx of cheaper and potentially hazardous fakes to hit the market. Australia and the US are cracking down their borders to seize counterfeit toys amid growing safety concerns. Among them, cases of skin burns when the toy overheats and explodes. A UK study also found unsafe levels of toxic carcinogen benzene in some. Health Canada is reviewing more than 30 reports from the last 4 months regarding harsh odours, skin irritation and headaches from various squishies. But the federal body says it has not confirmed there is specific risk. Talia Sarve, CBC News, Toronto.
0: That is your news and weather. That is your news for this hour. Now let's take a look at some temperatures across the province. The hot spot in the province is Terra Nova. It's 21 degrees there. Here in St. John's right now, it's 18 and partly cloudy. It's also 18 in Greats Cove and Twillingate. It's 15 in Burgio, 19 in Deer Lake, 17 right now in Port of Basque, 16 in Wabush and Churchill Falls, and 15 in Hopedale. The cold spot in the province is Nain, where it's 12 degrees. That is your news and weather for this hour. Q is next. For CBC Newfoundland and Labrador on Radio 1, I'm Catherine Crummy.
2: Hey, welcome to Q. I'm Talia Schlanger sitting in for Tom Power. Today on the show, Sarah Bareilles. Years ago, her dear friend got this tattoo on his wrist of the word both. And at the time, Sarah thought this was the dumbest thing she had ever seen. But now, after his death, Sarah understands that tattoo as genius. The idea that life is always both things. Joy and sorrow, love and pain. Sarah will tell you about leaning into both on her new album, Good Grief, and why grieving has to be shared. Plus, speaking of duality, the band Mama's Broke draw on both folk music and punk rock on their new album. They'll tell you why the two genres have more in common than you might think and introduce you to a new song.

0: This is your Environment Canada weather update. I'm Catherine Crummy. For St. John's, the Avalon Peninsula North and Clarenville, mainly sunny, high 26 except 22 along parts of the coast, Humidex 29. For Terra Nova, Bonavista, Bonavista North and Gander, high 27 except 23 along parts of the coast, Humidex 31. For Green Bay, White Bay, Grand Falls, Windsor, Buchans and Deer Lake to Humber Valley, mainly sunny, high 28, Humidex 33. For the Buren and Conagra, clearing this morning, high 24 except 20 along parts of the coast, Humidex 29 except 25 along parts of the coast. For Channelport Basque, a mix of sun and cloud, high 20 except 24 north of Cape Ray, Humidex 26 except 30 north of Cape Ray. For Bay St. George, Cornerbrook and Gros Morne, fog patches dissipating this morning, high 25 except 21 along parts of the coast, Humidex 28. For the Northern Peninsula East, clearing, high 24, Humidex 27. Looking to Labrador now. For Labrador City and Wabush, mainly sunny with a chance of showers later this afternoon, high 24, Humidex 26. For Churchill Falls and the Churchill Valley, chance of showers late this afternoon, high 25, Humidex 28. For Upper Lake Melville and Eagle River, a mix of sun and cloud with a chance of showers, high 29, Humidex 32. For Nain, a mix of sun and cloud, high 17. For Hopedale, chance of showers this afternoon, high 17 there as well. That is your Environment Canada weather update. I'm Catherine Crummy.
1: I'm Talia Schlanger, sitting in for Tom Power. You're listening to Q, and you are in the middle of guest host Garvia Bailey's conversation with musician Sarah Bareilles about her new record. It's called Good Grief.

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3: This is CBC News. I'm Catherine Crummie. The heating system at the Miller Center in St. John's is repeatedly failing, causing extensive damage that could ruin more than $1 million in equipment and supplies at the rehab hospital. Those details have been revealed in documents obtained through Access to Information. Arianna Kelland has more.
4: The problem lies with the rehab hospital's hydronic heating system. A briefing note prepared for health authority officials says the system has failed repeatedly over the last 2 years, causing leaks and major damage. The hardest hit, orthotics, prosthetics, and custom seating. That's in the basement of the hospital, which dates back to 1941. The document says it's been in a constant state of disrepair and warns there's over $1.2 million in equipment and supplies at risk if it keeps leaking. Photos obtained by CBC News show damage to the second and third floors, where there are nearly 60 inpatient beds. And the briefing note says there's no easy fix. It also reveals that the Miller Center was going to be relocated as part of a replacement hospital for St. Clair's. That plan was scrapped in January, with the Tories citing sky-high costs that the government couldn't bear. No one from Newfoundland and Labrador Health Services would do an interview. In a statement, the health authority says repairs are underway and it's hired an engineering firm to review the system. Arianna Kelland, CBC News, St. John's.
3: In national news, the new leader of the Conservative Party of British Columbia has been in the job just 3 months, and already five MLAs have left in protest. As Katie DeRosa reports, the latest MLAs to leave say they're concerned about the direction of the party under Carrie Lynn Findlay.
5: What she's done to the Conservative Party, short time, is reckless.
6: Brennan Day says BC Conservative leader Carrie Lynn Findlay is taking the party in a direction he can't ethically stand by. Day and Teresa Watt announced they're leaving the BC Conservative caucus. Five MLAs have left since Findlay was elected leader in May. Day says he's lost confidence in Findlay's judgment and the people hired for key leadership roles. That includes Apollo Chung, the caucus's operations manager. Chung is the former executive director of the Alberta Republican Party, which supports independence for that province. As for Watt, she says she's leaving after serious and unfounded accusations Findlay made about her.
7: To see that record reduced to the label CCP, it's extremely difficult for me to...
6: Watt was referring to a leaked group chat in which she says Findlay claimed Watt had associations with the Chinese Communist Party. Katie DeRosa, CBC News, Victoria.
3: In international news now, closing arguments begin today in the trial of Lindsay Clancy. The Massachusetts mother is accused of killing her three children in 2023. She has pleaded not guilty due to a lack of criminal responsibility. Her lawyers argue that she was experiencing postpartum psychosis. Chris Reyes has more.
8: The defense has portrayed Clancy as a competent nurse who was present for her three children until her mental health began spiraling after the birth of her third child. According to her lawyers, Clancy was overprescribed drugs and given inconsistent treatment. Clancy also claimed she heard a voice telling her to murder her children. They were strangled in her basement in 2023 while her husband

0: This is CBC News for Newfoundland and Labrador. I'm Catherine Crummy. Good afternoon. One person has died following a fire in Rattling Brook early yesterday morning. In an emailed statement to CBC News, the RCMP says officers and the Kings Point Volunteer Fire Department responded to a house fire around 3 a.m. The fire was extinguished. One person was found dead inside the home. The investigation continues. And in Westport on the Bay Verte Peninsula, the community is mourning the death of a fisherman. The man died yesterday when the boat he was fishing on capsized. Lynn Paddock is the MHA for the area.
1: A middle-aged fish harvester. He was out fishing squid. He had a good catch. Really, I guess, too good of a catch because his boat was loaded down, and when he was coming in, his boat swamped just outside the wharf. And he, you know, he didn't have a life jacket or anything, didn't know how to swim, and by the time they got to him, he was gone.
0: Paddock says it's a tragic time for the small, close-knit community of about 200 people. The Department of National Defense told CBC News the Coast Guard dispatched ships and a helicopter to the area. Well, new tariffs threaten to keep Canadian alcohol out of the U.S. Distillers are warning the tax is too steep to absorb. CBC's Peter Cowan explains.
2: Vodka is poured into bottles shaped like skulls on an assembly line in St. John's. Crystal Head Vodka is distilled and bottled in Canada, but the U.S. is its biggest market. Managing partner Jonathan Hemme says new U.S. tariffs put almost half of his sales at risk.
3: When they're hitting like 50%, it basically puts you out of business in that market. It's just too much to absorb, especially for a small company like us.
2: The company is part-owned by Canadian actor Dan Aykroyd. Hemme says if this drags on, the price will have to go up a lot.
3: We'd be on the shelf, but I don't think we'd be doing any meaningful business, even if we cut our profits to zero.
2: A 50% tax on Canadian alcohol was one of the many new tariffs introduced by the United States on Saturday when it couldn't reach a trade deal with Canada. Spirits Canada, which represents distillers, says about half of all liquor produced in Canada is drunk by Americans. These tariffs put thousands of jobs at risk.
4: A 50% tax would pretty much take us out of the game.
2: For Steve Ciccolini at Iceberg Vodka, it's the same problem. He says the U.S. market loves the taste of a liquor made with real melted iceberg water, but not at any price.
4: There's nobody in the chain that's going to eat that 50%. We're not going to eat it. The importer's not going to eat it. The wholesaler's not going to eat it. And the consumer's not going to eat it.
2: Both vodka companies say sales at home went up after many provinces removed American booze from store shelves. But what they really want is a deal that would end the punishing tariffs. Peter Cowan, CBC News, St. John's.
0: Former Premier Andrew Fury is weighing in on the trade war. He says Ottawa can't control what the White House does, but it can control what happens here in Canada. To that end, he wants to see the removal of interprovincial trade barriers. He says for many professionals across the country, they might be working in the same job, but under different regulations. He gives a personal example for him as an orthopedic surgeon. In order to work in other provinces, he would need to get licensed in those provinces, which is a time-consuming process.
5: You can break your ankle in Newfoundland and Labrador, I'll fix it.

0: you don't have any problem, but I couldn't work in Ontario without a litany of paperwork. So those regulatory hurdles have to come down. And that's just one example. And we can fix it. We've done it in Atlantic Canada. We created, for example, with the physicians, one Atlantic license. So there is evidence that this can happen. And now there is the social will, there's the political will, and there's a degree of urgency applied to this equation that hasn't been there in the past.
1: Fury says there are many barriers that could easily be removed, though he admits some others might be a bit more difficult. And Marine Atlantic says it's now in possession of its new charter vessel, the Ile Rouge. It was undergoing modification work in Greece, but now it will soon set sail across the Atlantic Ocean. Once in North Sydney, the Ile Rouge will undergo final preparations, employee training and familiarization before it begins service between this province and Nova Scotia this fall. Marine Atlantic is leasing the vessel from Stena for 5 years. It can carry about 900 people and has 146 passenger cabins. That is your news for this hour. Now it's time for The Signal. Caroline Hillier is in the host chair, and today's show is all about tourism. Don't miss it. For CBC Newfoundland and Labrador on Radio 1, I'm Catherine Crummie.

It is Thursday, August 27th. I'm Caroline Hillier, sitting in for Adam Walsh, and this is The Signal. Today on the show, tourism. It's been a busy peak season, but how many more visitors can we actually accommodate? And can we get them here?

0: First, though, weather. The CBC's Sarah Blackmore is in this week for Ashley Brauweiler. She's here in studio. How are we looking today weather-wise?
1: I mean, it's gorgeous out. Today is a good day to be filling in for Ashley Brauweiler.
0: You have good news.
1: I have good news today. Yeah, so it's mostly sunny across the island today. Temperatures are going to be in the mid-20s. Humidex values are going to be high. That's the only thing people might not like so much. It's going to be muggy again today. High 20s, possibly low 30s in a lot of places. Mostly southwesterly winds. Winds have been pretty light the last few days. Northern Peninsula might see some gusts today, but that's kind of the only spot. In Labrador, chance of showers in Labrador West, Churchill Falls, Upper Lake Melville, Eagle River today. And then coastal Labrador, it's mostly a mix of sun and cloud, except there is a risk of thunderstorms in Rigolet this afternoon. Going to be high Humidex values there as well. So that's today, mostly sun and cloud and kind of muggy. Then tonight in Newfoundland, it's mostly clear across the island, some increasing cloudiness after midnight, possible drizzle on the south coast, but mostly a clear night. In Labrador, showers again from Labrador City over to Happy Valley, Goose Bay, partly cloudy on the north coast. And the risk of thunderstorms is going to continue from Rigolet down to Lodge Bay this time. Low temperatures in the province tonight between mid-teens down as low as 7 degrees in areas like Nain and the interior, like low-lying areas of the interior of the island. Then I'm just going to quickly mention the next couple days how it's setting up for the weekend. So tomorrow there's going to be showers in western Labrador and it'll probably still be sun and cloud everywhere else, like a sunny day in St. John's here tomorrow and most of the island. And then those showers are going to start moving easterly. So by Saturday, I would say everybody is going to be seeing rain. Then there's a chance that quite a few places are going to see sun on Sunday. So there is a chance of having one nice day this weekend. But for the most part, the nice day is today, tomorrow, and then rainy on Saturday.
0: I mean, a rain day, you know, we got to take them.
1: Got to have it now and then.
0: Yeah. Right. Thank you, Sarah.
1: Thank you, Caroline.
0: The CBC's Sarah Blackmore is in for Ashley Brauweiler this week. And you can see a more detailed forecast tonight on Here and Now.
2: So into the surface, coming up here, folks, 1 o'clock. Got the camera ready. Whoa. And a log tail to boot. Oh my goodness.
0: What you're hearing there is about 100 tourists reacting to humpback whales on board O'Brien's boat tours.
2: That's a unique trick to Atlantic humpbacks. And here he comes. We've got two whales.
0: Whales are one of the reasons people come here to visit this province, but there are a lot of other reasons. To find

0: find out how people are enjoying their visit here, I went on board O'Brien's boat tours and met tourists and a couple tour guides.
1: Introductions out of the way. First and foremost, our captain, Captain Jerry, today. Give him a stomp on the floor there, everybody. There we go, and that's Jerry.
2: I certainly did see the whale. You could see the spout first, and then we got to see the back and the tail. We saw it all.
0: Okay, and where are you visiting from?

0: last time we were here is the year 2000. We came up to see Lanso Meadow and see the Viking settlements. And we actually came across on the Max Mull ferry, which was only a 2-hour trip, which was really cool.
1: And you're back 26 years later.
2: We are. We kept saying we wanted to come back, and one thing led to another. It delayed us, but here we are now.
0: We went up to Cape...
2: Cape Spear first thing this morning.
0: And now we see whales. It's amazing.
2: Yeah, and we're so lucky to have a calm day. It's been challenging weather the last 3 days with the fog and the rain, so we're very happy to be out here.
1: Where are you visiting from?
0: Hamilton, Ontario.
3: There's that gannet, folks, taking off the surface of the water at 11 o'clock. Those nice black wingtips there, a bit of an orange head on them there as well. And a flock of puffins chasing him.
1: What's your highlight been of the summer, if you could pick one?
4: Oh my goodness, of this tour?
1: Yeah.
4: This is definitely one, but there's been highlights all along. It's just been unbelievable.
0: Those birds are just like, I wonder what evolutionary need drove them to look like that, right? Like,
1: yeah.
0: But that, I just loved watching them fly and the wings just going like hummingbirds and the feet spread out. Like, it was so great.
5: Well, we've done a 12-day tour, so we've been told we've seen more of Newfoundland than most Newfoundlanders.
1: Yeah, where else have you gone?
5: Gone all the way up to Lance Meadows.
1: Oh, wow.
5: That was what I wanted to see, and so this includes so many other things. It's been a really wonderful trip, and there's so much to see in Newfoundland.
1: what's your highlight so far?
5: Well, Lance Meadows was my objective, for sure. That was great.
1: You're on the bus tour?
5: Yeah.
1: And you're a tour guide with McCarthy's Party Tours.
6: Sure. I'm Leo Converse, a retired school teacher, retired theater arts teacher, which is a bonus when you're on a bus tour because, you know, on those long mozzie days, you've got to become a bit of an entertainer as well. Well, we're just finishing the last day of a 12-day tour. Usually starts on the west coast in Deer Lake. They fly in from all over Canada, U.S., sometimes further afield. And we go all the way up the Viking Trail. We go to Portageois, Lance Meadows, the Viking settlement, go up to Red Bay, so we also Gros Morne. So we do like 4 UNESCO sites in the first 5 days, and then we head back to the island and we do Bonavista, Trinity, Boyd Co. We do the Beothuk experience. It's a fairly comprehensive tour. We do about 3/4 of the island. So all of my guests, I say by the end of the tour, they are experts in Newfoundland culture. Everywhere we go, there's music just about everywhere. And all the people that are manning the boats are comedians and they're musicians. And it's just a great experience. And I can say after being at this for about 8 years that Canada's a great country, great people, very patriotic. Our patriotism is through the charts right now. And we get along. We're singing, we sing O Canada. It's just a good bonding experience.
1: And how much more busy has McCarthy's been in the past few years with these tour buses?
6: Astronomically, the number of people coming to this island is, I couldn't give you the exact statistics, but it has increased dramatically in the last couple of years, definitely. Yeah, and getting bigger, you know, the more people do, and I'm not saying this just because I worked with McCarthy's, but McCarthy's is doing something right because we have repeat customers. By word of mouth, it's growing, you know, quite dramatically, really.
3: Now, all of these birds here are here for one reason and one reason only, and that is to get lucky. This here is a breeding colony. If you've ever watched Love Island, you get the concept. But these birds are going to be here exclusively for the months of May to September here to breed. Otherwise, they will be spread.
7: I'm a local guide, tour guide.
8: Yeah, my name is Burton. I came to Newfoundland for around 4 years. I do some private tour guide job by the application in China.
1: What's the reaction from people that you're taking out?
8: Yeah, people always feel amazing after the tour, the boat tour. They feel amazing, the natural sound and all the sea, the wild sea birds and the animals.
9: Hi, I'm Reed Dowdle and I'm from Ontario.
1: Okay, and is this your first time visiting Newfoundland?
9: Yeah.
1: And what's it been like so far?
9: It's been fun.
1: What's your favorite moment been?
9: The tall houses.
1: Yeah, the colorful tall houses.
9: Yeah.

0: you ever seen a whale or a puffin before?
1: Yeah, we saw puffins and whales.
2: Where were we?
1: Bonavista.
0: Oh, you've already seen some?
1: Yeah.
0: Oh, lucky. Okay, and what was the experience like seeing the whale? What did it look like and sound like for anyone who hasn't seen them or heard them?
1: It looks big, and it shoots up air puffs, and it sounds like weird. Today's our last day, so we're just going to...
2: 2 weeks.
1: We went here for 2 weeks, so we're just going to do this, and then, I don't know.
0: Amazing.
1: Yeah, and we went fishing.
0: Did you go fishing? Did you catch anything?
1: Yeah, we caught lots of cod and mackerel.
3: What a treat, my goodness. I certainly hope you all enjoyed that, but we are making our way back into Bay Bowls, and I will be back with you all shortly as we get back in.
4: Some tourists there and their tour guides on board O'Brien's boat tours. This is The Signal. I'm Caroline Hillier, sitting in for Adam Walsh. As you heard there, people love coming here. Tourism has huge potential, but how do we grow it when getting here can be difficult and so much of the demand is packed into a few short months? That's what we're talking about today. If you want to share your thoughts, we'd love to hear from you. You can text us. The number there is 709-327-8206. You can send us an email, thesignal@cbc.ca, or you can call the Signal line and leave us a message, 709-576-5260. Joining me here in studio now, we have Craig Foley, CEO of Hospitality Newfoundland and Labrador, and Paul Bouguet, CEO of Destination St. John's. Hello, thank you so much for joining me.
5: Good afternoon.
6: Thank you, Caroline, for having us.
4: It was so nice to hear the oohing and the aahing of the whales and all that excitement on that boat tour, hey?
5: I couldn't help but smile myself.
4: I know. And no matter how many times you see a whale or hear a whale, I mean, it's just an overwhelming feeling, isn't it? And you could really hear that in that tape.
6: Yes.
4: So, Craig, why don't we start with you? How has the peak tourism season been? And I say peak intentionally because we want to extend the season, right? But how has the peak season been?
5: Yeah, I mean, we want tourism to be a 12-month-a-year business. And in some cases, it very much is. But, I mean, peak season is the one that most people know. It would be June, July, August. But we're seeing increasingly that those shoulders are starting to push. Part of that is because of some concerted efforts that we're doing. And I think a lot of it is just the consumers are trying to get here, and that provides an opportunity to get here. There's no doubt, though, that icebergs, whales, and some of those, you know, iconic things are drawing people those times of year. So, yes, it's been a very positive year. I think everybody seems to be busy. I'm hearing from all parts of the province. We do not have the hard stats yet. It usually takes a couple of months for those things to be tabulated and calculated, but it does seem like a very strong season.
4: Paul, how are you seeing signs of that growth here in St. John's?
6: You know, it has been an incredible peak season. And as we looked at the data that we know right up until June 30th, the first half of this year, our accommodation providers, which are our major hotels in the St. John's region, their rooms sold are up over 12%. And revenue is up over 20%. And that's just to June 30th. So that's the latest data we have. So it does represent huge growth over 2025. And we're seeing that anecdotally through many of our tourism operators.
4: Are you seeing the same kind of growth are you hearing the same from operators across the province, Craig?
5: From operators and also our tourism or our transportation providers like airports, Marine Atlantic, because for the most part, for the island portion, that's how you get here, by air or by sea. And it seems those numbers are strong and increasing over last year and have been since 2019.
4: Yeah, they have been increasing. I know we don't have the concrete numbers, like you said, and I don't want to jinx anything, but could our numbers be higher than ever this year once we actually get those numbers?
5: Well, I think we've been on that positive trajectory, so I think so. I mean, things are really strong, and fingers crossed.
4: Yeah. So we're talking about growing the tourism season, the tourism industry. What does growth mean to you? Is it more visitors during the summer? Is it an extended season? Is it both? What does that growth mean to you or look like to you?
5: I think, as a sector, we're constantly trying to manage

0: supply with demand. And when you talked about the peak tourism season, you know, the demand is high and the supply is pretty much maximized. Certainly on transportation, it would be that case. So growth needs to be incremental. We need to be able to grow everything to meet the demand, but we also have that opportunity to push that demand to the shoulders. So growing that area makes sense. I think new product development initiatives as part of that growth, new experiences, and I think responding to the changing demographics of what consumers are looking for. That's all part of the growth that we're trying to encourage and support.
1: And here in St. John's particularly, how are you trying, Paul, to extend the season here?
2: Well, we have a season extension project that is supported through Hospitality Newfoundland Labrador and Atlantic Canada Opportunities Agency. And so we're working with a lot of our partners to really look at that season. And as you think about the fall season, between now and the end of the year, we have over 20 business events that would be meetings, conferences, conventions coming to St. John's. And that's over 10,000 delegates that will be here in the fall. We know when we bring business events here, they often will come earlier, stay later, and experience more of the island. And so when Craig talks about product development, we need to make sure that we have some product for those people to see outside their meeting, their business event, or their conference. We also have another 25 cruises scheduled to come in between now and October. So there's lots of things that are happening in the fall. And using the connectivity of our WestJet European direct flights and making sure that we can avail of that traffic in October is really important, very key.
1: Okay, you talk about product development there, and we know, of course, those whales, the scenery, the services are all important, but how much of the tourism product is actually the people who live here?
2: Oh, the tourism product is the best. The people are the best tourism product. Newfoundlanders and Labradorians are our best ambassadors. They bring the stories of this place to life. We can do all of the great marketing and we can tell all the great, beautiful stories. But what people say, no matter where they're coming from, they leave this place and they talk about the people. And it is the people that live here and those communities that provide that experience that we want people to take away with and tell other people around the world so that Newfoundland and Labrador is where they select to come back for that repeat trip or for their first time ever.
0: Mm-hmm. Yeah, I think the people are the things that we hear all the time. But you also have to be cognizant of the sense of place. And I think what people really enjoy, and when you find an experience that couples this place with how people interact with the place, that's where the transformative experiences happen. That's the real authenticity. And that seems to be the ones that people really enjoy.
1: And so even for listeners who do not work in the tourism industry, what does it mean to be a good ambassador for this place, for our home, as you see visitors on a trail or on your wharf? What does it mean to be a good ambassador for this place?
0: Well, I think you're right. I think everybody is in the tourism industry who's here. You know, it's our natural personality. It's our inquisitiveness. You know, some would say nosiness. We always want to know why you're here.
1: Yes,
0: And I may be guilty of that. You know, I think everybody needs to take a role in promoting the positivity of what happens here. All too often you'll hear, oh, the weather is bad. Well, there's no such thing as bad weather. They say it's bad clothing. You know, taking the right attitude around why people actually want to come and then playing on those strengths, I think that is the role that we all need to embrace. I also think that perhaps many don't understand the economic impact that tourism brings to the province. We're worth, you know, $1.4 billion, which is 3.8 million every day that flows through restaurants and accommodations and attractions and things like that. Tourism is big business. And I think with everybody supporting that and putting that positive message forward, it would certainly help grow.
1: You mentioned the $1.4 billion annually. How does that benefit people who may never even think of themselves as the tourism industry?
0: Yeah, well, I think not only does tourism provide facilities to a traveler, it also enables other things to happen. So having accommodations so that other businesses

0: business can take place. It's, you know, tourism happens in both urban and rural parts of the province. So it really allows for other sectors to flourish as well. So there is that that wonderful relationship between it all. Also, there's some direct revenue that comes back to the province. I mean, $1.4 billion is a big industry. I'd like to be able to say that it opens X number of hospital beds or so many kilometers of pavement, but I don't know what that is. But I know it does have that impact.
1: I think when Craig speaks to that, if I think about just even the harmonized sales tax collected from our accommodators in 2025 of almost $16 million, that's $16 of sales tax going back to our government. It's significant.
2: Mm-hmm. Now, if somebody is listening who isn't in the industry and is thinking, there's some big money to be made here, and if they see potential in their community for tourism, but they don't know where to start, what's your advice there for somebody who wants to get into the industry, who wants to, you know, to be welcoming people to their community in their own way?
0: Yeah, I think there are many resources available to anybody. You know, as the Tourism Industry Association, we would be one. We have partners, the DMOs in the regions. We have funding partners who are eager to help. And there are many other organizations who have learned a lot of lessons and perhaps could impart some of that stuff. So I think the industry is well supported. Anybody who's wanting to get involved needs to get involved, learn the lessons from others, and people are more than willing to share their own successes and how to mitigate some of the failures.
1: St. John's is often the base camp, but when people are here, they experience some of these smaller communities and smaller places that are gems. And so those individuals that are there thinking this could be an opportunity to get into the tourism industry, there's no better time.
2: Okay, and maybe we'll have to do some blue skying and imagining here, but so we have the boat tours, we have the kitchen parties, we have the dinner theaters. There's so many different experiences that people can book when they're here, but are there some missed opportunities? Are there some things that we're not recognizing and capitalizing on yet?
1: I think we can always grow everything that you just said. I think we have huge opportunity across the province to grow some of our musical experiences, some of what we consider would be the shed experience, those opportunities to actually bring those unique, authentic Newfoundland experiences to life and actually charge an appropriate cost for them, those opportunities are there. We are appealing to a highly engaged guest that visits here. There's no accidental traveler. They want to have unique lifetime experiences, and they are not afraid to pay for them.
0: And I think, innovation is bringing a lot of new opportunity. 10 years ago, to talk about ride sharing, it probably wasn't well understood, but it's actually a key component now of how to get around the province. So being willing to embrace those new technologies, making sure or those new products, making sure that they're regulated, certainly, and fit into the system is important, but not being afraid to take on something new.
2: Craig, how much growth are we potentially losing because of access? We talked a lot about access. You know, I think we talk to you every year about this. I mean, we are a big portion of the province is an island. It can be hard to get to. It can be expensive. So how much growth are we losing when it comes to access?
0: Yeah, and I'm glad you said a big portion is the island. Labrador is unique in that it is connected to mainland Canada, and there are some, like Expedition 51 is a recognized route there, one that's being promoted. But it's very hard to determine what is lost. When I think back on the potential labor disruption with Marine Atlantic in the spring, we do not have any way of understanding who may have had plans to come and then changed it because they didn't know who could deliver on that. When we're dependent on air and marine, we don't know how many abandoned the shopping cart mentally or physically. We don't have any way of really understanding that. But we do feel that there is a huge potential that we're not able to meet because the capacity is limited. And that's been, as you said, a big advocacy piece for us trying to increase capacity. But I'll also say when it comes to Marine Atlantic and even air, it's not only for tourism, it is the whole

0: whole economy of Newfoundland and Labrador that's dependent upon this access. So what we've done, it started last year with the Trucking Association and Tourism, because really we were competing for the same lane space on Marine Atlantic. But when we started talking together, we realized, no, this is a capacity issue for the province. And then we formed a broader coalition because every facet of life in Newfoundland and Labrador is dependent on access. I don't know how much it is, but it's having an impact.
1: Right. And when we talk about ferry access in particular, what needs to be done to fix this? Just yesterday, Marine Atlantic officially welcomed a brand new vessel, and we're going to hear from Marine Atlantic on this show today. But what else needs to happen from your perspective?
0: Yeah, I think the issue becomes the capacity issue. But first, I want to acknowledge the significant announcements that were made this year around investment, capital investments. I think somewhere around $270 million in Newfoundland and Labrador, and probably another $80, I think, in North Sydney. And as you said, there's a new vessel coming tomorrow. These are all very welcome announcements. But I think we need the extra capacity, because we've heard over the winter, and this is just going back to quality of life in Newfoundland and Labrador, you know, all the commercial traffic that was left on either side when there'd be an adverse weather situation. To be able to clear that up in a timely fashion so that your strawberries are actually resembling strawberries when you get them, you need that capacity. And because it's mechanical, there's guaranteed breakage and things. So I think having the extra ferry, the fifth vessel right now, would give that extra capacity, would give some redundancy, so when things do go sideways, you can actually recover from it in a timely way.
1: Okay, this feels like a great time to bring in Marine Atlantic. We have Colin Thibault. He is the Vice President of Service and Innovation with Marine Atlantic, and he's on the line. Hello, Colin.
2: Hello, how are you?
1: Good. How are you?
2: Very well, thank you.
1: Some good news yesterday. Just how many passengers will this new vessel be able to accommodate?
2: The vessel will be very similar to the Alisunu, so it should have a vessel or a passenger capacity of around 900 passengers. So we think, compared to something like the Leif Erikson, which was primarily a commercial vessel, this vessel will give us a lot more flexibility, be able to handle more passengers and also handle some of the commercial traffic as well.
1: Okay, and that will be in service in the fall. But how much of an increase in bookings this year have you seen this season compared to previous years?
2: So it's interesting because what we really see as changing is the frequency and the timeliness of the bookings. So just as an example, for next summer, right, summer of 2027. We already have 25,000 passengers booked for next year. Year over year, that's an increase of 56%. So last year, this time, I would have said 16,000. So people are booking earlier and earlier. And I think that's good in many sense, but I think they're also doing that because they're trying to get ahead of the capacity challenges and things like that. On the Gulf this year, passengers are up 4%, and on our Argentia, we're up around 8%, and we're forecasting that it's very likely this year our Argentia will be the busiest season that we've ever had on record.
1: And do you have an actual number of passengers, of people that have come in through Marine Atlantic?
2: So far this year, I think so between June and September, we usually carry about 250,000 passengers, 40,000 commercial. So the way that our passenger volume, we carry about 65% of our annual customers between that June to September timeframe, and about 40% of our commercial vehicles go through that same period. So what we call the peak season, even though the peak season is getting wider, the shoulder season is definitely growing. That June to September timeframe is still by far the where we carry the majority of our passengers and commercial vehicles.
1: When we talk about peak season, how often are ferries running at or very near capacity?
2: Almost all the time, to be honest. We run heat maps on a regular basis to look at passenger capacity utilization.

0: particular. And on Argentia, I would say on average, the vessel is 99% full when it comes to passenger capacity. And the Gulf is not much different. The Gulf is probably around 97%. So you're pretty much operating full, right?
1: Okay, so what's limiting capacity, I guess, or the ability to grow capacity? Is it the lack of vessels or lack of crew or scheduling?
0: Yeah, so I guess when we talk about capacity, we're referring to really what we're referring to is vehicle deck space. You know, we're not thinking as much in terms of cabins and things, and certainly people, obviously, a lot of people would prefer to have a cabin, but a lot of people, most of people, in fact, travel without a cabin. So when we're talking about capacity, what we're actually measuring is the vehicle deck space. And the other thing that's important to understand with the type of service that we offer is, all our vessels, or certainly all our vessels, perhaps with the exception of the Leif Erikson, but generally speaking, all our vessels carry two very distinct groups of customers, right? We have the trucking industry and we have passengers, which is your tourists, your residents, your members of the general public. And what we try to do to accommodate that is, and it's a bit of a balancing act, is we allocate certain percentage of the vehicle deck space for what we call passenger traffic and a certain percentage for trucking industry traffic. And more we're using data analytics to adjust those allocations almost on a day-by-day basis using historical traffic patterns and things like that. But when we talk about the limits of capacity, what we're really referring to is vehicle deck space. So, yeah.
1: Okay. You mentioned an increase in the Argentia crossing. What do you think is driving that growth?
0: I think the Alisuenu itself is certainly a big contributor. I mean, we get, customer satisfaction on that vessel has been very high. It's a fantastic vessel. If you haven't seen it, very modern, very spacious. So I think it certainly meets the needs of what passengers on both routes actually want to see. The Argentia route is different in many ways from the Gulf route in that it tends to skew more towards the tourists, the passenger. We carry very little commercial traffic on that route. And that's not our doing. That just seems to be the way that the service is consumed. On the Argentia route, though, a lot of the passengers that take Argentia, I think it's as high as 90%, they tend to stay on the east part of the island. So I think that's part of what's driving it. I think is just, a number of people want to stay east and it's very convenient for them to go that way. And I think the other thing that's driving it as well is probably the rate reductions, because the way that the rate reductions, because they were done on a percentage basis, the Argentia service is perhaps perceived now to be more affordable than it would have been in the past.
1: Okay. So again, this new vessel that will be in use in the fall, or that's the target goal. Yep. Operators are still calling on more capacity on another vessel. Can we expect Marine Atlantic to add another ferry in the next couple years?
0: Another being six, you mean?
1: Or? Yeah.
0: So that's a long process. Certainly, I mean, what we're focused on right now, I mean, we're very fortunate. We're very appreciative of the shareholder to get us in a position where we have a new vessel coming in like the Ile Rouge. And the Ile Rouge initially came from, I guess, us and working with the shareholder on concerns that we had with the age and the suitability of the Leif Erikson of being that fourth vessel. So with the Ile Rouge coming in, the Ile Rouge has 60% more lane feet than the Leif Erikson. So that's going to be a good addition. What we're really working on now is what the plan could look like to utilize a five vessel fleet at various times of the year. That would be a great step forward, a step in the right direction. Is it going to solve all the problems? No, but is it directionally better than what we have today? It certainly would be. So I think but there's a process to do that. We need to work with the shareholder. We need to ensure that we have a schedule that will work in the ports. We need to ensure we can meet all the regulatory requirements and that we can operate a different fleet.

0: fleet configuration safely. But our primary focus right now is ensuring a successful integration of the Eau Rouge. But fleet strategy long term is something that we talk about all the time, and we're under no illusions that this is going to solve all the problems. But I think even industry would agree that it's a step in the right direction. But we all got to continue to keep working together and see where we go from here.
1: Okay, thank you, Colin, for speaking with me today.
0: No problem. You're welcome. Thank you.
1: Colin Thibault is Vice President of Service and Innovation with Marine Atlantic. I'm Caroline Hillier, sitting in for Adam Walsh. We'd love to hear your thoughts on tourism from whatever part of this beautiful province you are in today. You can text us at 327. I'm going to ask our producer. 709-327-8206 is the text number. You can also email us. This is definitely the right email, thesignal@cbc.ca, or you can call the Signal line and leave us a message, 709-576-5260. And before we get back to our guests in studio, let's go to the streets of downtown St. John's and hear from some more visitors. CBC reporter Hema Pasmino went downtown to ask tourists what it takes to get here.
2: My name is Mary Strom. This is my husband.
3: Chris Strom.
4: And where are you from?
3: Lake Tahoe, California.
4: When did you arrive here to Newfoundland?
3: Yesterday about noon.
4: How did you get here flying, I imagine?
3: We flew Air Canada from Montreal and then from the west coast of the United States. We stopped in Denver, then Montreal, and then here.
5: My name is Samantha Merrick.
4: And where are you from?
5: I'm from Halifax, Nova Scotia.
4: How did you get here? By ferry, flying?
5: I came on an airplane.
4: And where are you coming from?
6: We're from Laving, Ontario. It's a small town in northern Ontario.
4: And how long have you been here already?
6: Since August 19th.
4: And until how long are you staying?
6: We'll be leaving on August 29th, and we came on the Marine Atlantic, and we'll be going back that way.
4: How long in advance did you plan for this trip?
2: 9 months ago.
3: Yeah.
4: 9 months ago?
6: This trip has been planned for years, and we finally had enough time and everything worked out that we could do it.
4: What made you want to come to visit Newfoundland?
6: Oh, we've just heard wonderful things about Newfoundland and the hospitality and the people and the culture. It's just been fantastic.
4: And when did you plan this trip?
5: Last minute, actually. My brother got an opportunity to work. He's a MP for military police, so I just came with him to spend some family time.
4: And, well, you mentioned it was last minute. Was it hard to, you know, find a flight last minute to come here?
5: No, it was just pretty expensive, so I suggest booking ahead if you're coming.
4: Yeah, well, when did you get the flight? How last minute was it?
5: I want to say maybe a week and a half before I left.
4: What about the flight prices? Did you find it particularly pricey?
3: No, it's typical now. They're all expensive, right?
4: And when did you, you know, book your spot at the ferry?
6: We actually booked in February, but there was a few things that changed, so we had to make a change in the reservation. And I just called the 1-800 number, and they just took care of everything for me. They were wonderful.
4: What do you think could be some improvements, you know, in like the tourism sector here? What do you think could be better?
2: We come from a tourist town already in Lake Tahoe, so we can do a little comparing. I think you've done a really good job with the amount of information that's available, and especially with the training that everyone we've run into has had. Our people in the hotel are extremely nice, the waitresses that we dealt with last night as well, and I think that really speaks to the culture of the community. I think we could emulate some of that.
5: Maybe the busing. I found the busing was very hard just because I couldn't understand, and I was using the traffic app on my phone, and sometimes I found like some of the buses got canceled and then you didn't know until you're waiting 15 minutes. But yeah, that's the only thing.
6: It's been wonderful. Everybody's been so welcoming. It's just, you don't see that everywhere. The only thing I would say maybe is a few of the roads need fixing, not the main ones. Those are wonderful.

0: Racine. It's the ones going into the villages. They're a little bit bumpy.
1: Yes, they can be a little bit bumpy, those roads. I'm sitting here in studio with Craig Foley, CEO of Hospitality Newfoundland and Labrador, and Paul Bouguet, CEO of Destination St. John's. You know, we heard from Marine Atlantic. If Marine Atlantic and, you know, if we could significantly have more capacity on these ferries or have more flights, how confident are you that the tourism industry could fill these flights and these ferries?
2: Well, I think what's important to remember is that those modes of transportation are not only for tourism. It is for everybody in Newfoundland and Labrador. So it's very hard to separate one from the other. And as Paul said, sometimes you'll see people come for a conference and then they become a tourist because they add on. So things are very interconnected. I think what I can say with some certainty is that if there's not sufficient time for people to understand what our capacity is, we probably are going to lose them. So if we were, for instance, to get that fifth vessel from Marine Atlantic, to advertise that next June, people have already made their choice of where they're going next summer. Mm-hmm. So having sufficient time to plan, and that's how the work of tourism gets done too. Like those bus tours where you had the McCarthy's party there, they're not booked 2 weeks ago. They're booked in advance. Mm-hmm. So some of the cost pressures, some of the, you know, when a tour operator is thinking about how that actually takes place on the ground, they have to be aware of their costs for next year. They contract the prices a year in advance. So tourism needs to have the ability, I think, and tourists, to have time to plan. Otherwise, there's going to be disappointments.
1: Yes, nobody takes a wrong turn and ends up in St. Leonard Cricket.
2: No, they are exactly right. Although I may have one time.
3: But it really is about having that ability to have that determined so that when you're in market, having that ability to be able to give these capacity and renewed capacity so people can make travel decisions, because there is no mistake in tourists coming to Newfoundland and Labrador.
1: Right. And so if we get the access, or when we get the access right and the extended season right, how big could tourism realistically become in Newfoundland and Labrador?
2: I don't know how to answer that. I think our potential is limitless. You know, we've seen areas like Iceland where tourism has become massive. Now, there's some differences in Iceland and Newfoundland and Labrador. But, you know, if we prioritize tourism, I think our potential is limitless. And it's not for lack of interest right now that we don't have more tourists. It is some of those natural things we talked about, those limiting factors.
3: As more and more of the world discovers Newfoundland and Labrador, the demand only increases. And whether we're bringing them from Europe, whether we're bringing them from the United States, whether we're bringing them from China, people are amazed when they learn about this place. And so part of our role as a destination management organization working with H&L and our province is to continue the expansion of sharing the stories of Newfoundland and Labrador with the world so more of the world wants to come here.
1: Any parts of the world in particular that you'd like to see more tourists come from, or that you see potential?
3: You know, all stats and forecasts show that China will become the fastest growing travel market by 2030. We have already seen growth from Asia, and anecdotally, many of our operators have seen many Asian guests this summer. And most recently, Expedia data showed in the next 18 months, they've actually moved up in their spot for future bookings, followed by Canada, the United States, China, and the UK for the St. John's region. So that's significant.
1: Yeah, we heard earlier when I was on the boat tour, I spoke with someone who was doing translating for a group. How much potential is there for translating languages here for guests that come here who may not speak English?
3: We have gotten a great number of translation and students from Memorial University that have been supporting a number of our tour operators. In particular, we have one tour operator that's been handling a lot of Asian visitation for the last number of years, and he has a really good core group of individuals he uses to help translate.
1: And you mentioned social media.

0: media there too. And I know you guys have been taking some social media video during this conversation today. How much growth or attention are we as a province getting on social media?
1: Well, I know for our own Destination St. John's own channels, just in the last 7 months, we've seen growth on every channel between 15 to 20% on every channel. And that continues to grow.
0: Wow. And influencers, we've heard about that this summer, coming with huge followings who are posting about their trips here. I guess that's free advertising.
1: We love it. It's great free advertising. It's even better when they actually get themselves here. And all we have to do is make sure we give them the right channels to post and tag. And that way there's no cost associated with it.
0: Yeah.
2: And certainly we should acknowledge our provincial partner.
1: Yes.
2: You know, the Department of Tourism, Culture, Arts and Recreation is our main marketer.
1: Yes.
2: And, you know, they rely on stats from Destination Canada and some of their own research to determine what markets we go to. I think, as Paul just identified, there is a potential new market. What we have to ensure then is that we have the entire system focused and aligned. Because if we have the demand and no way to get here, it's not really a market. And if we have the way to get here and no demand in that area, it's not really a market. So making sure that everything is coordinated and aligned so we can maximize those opportunities is going to be important.
0: Right. And access looks different depending on where in the province you're trying to reach. Labrador has its own challenges. What are operators there telling you, Craig, about the barriers to growth that they're facing?
2: I think they're feeling similar pressure on that Strait of Belle Isle run. You know, right now it's running at capacity. We've done some work in the Labrador Straits. And that at that time, that was the limiting factor right there, the number of people who could get over on the ferry and the timing of the ferry. You know, can they maximize their time there? So, you know, it's a tough place, Newfoundland and Labrador, to get around. It's a huge geography. And, you know, I think everybody who's traveled or has tried to do anything here understands that it's a big place. It's much bigger than perhaps some tourists think when they come here. How many of us have heard, you know, I'm going to leave St. John's now and go to Grosmorne for lunch and probably go back to Twillingate, not fully understanding or appreciating how big a province it is.
0: Yes, I see those in those Facebook tourism groups. People put their itinerary and there's just hundreds of comments saying, no, actually, you cannot physically get from point A to point B in a day. So, yeah, there's a lot of ground to cover and a lot of places to discover. But going back to Labrador, how could better access fundamentally change what tourism looks like in Labrador?
2: Yeah, I've traveled the Trans-Labrador Highway, and there are some very foundational things that are lacking on the highway, like a bathroom and like cell service and things like that. But it is enjoying visitation, and there are people traveling there. So I think there's a lot of education that needs to come with traveling in Labrador. I think the Expedition 51 work that's taking place is an exciting thing. You know, one of our star attractions in Labrador would be Battle Harbor, and then you're dependent on a ferry again. So it's all intermodal transportation issues that require alignment because people don't want to be sat on a wharf or, you know, sat anywhere for too long a time. So trying to align those things so that it's a fairly seamless process, I think would certainly help.
0: Mm-hmm. So we've talked about the importance of being a year-round destination and thinking about ourselves as a year-round destination because even when I was, you know, introducing this show, I was thinking, oh, as we're winding down the tourism season, but actually, you know, there is potential for a year-round season. So how much of that is Newfoundlanders and Labradorians just pushing that and saying it'll be a year-round destination?
2: Well, I think we have to respond to that as the industry, but I do think we need to remember we have a resident market as well, and they want to experience some of this stuff. Mm-hmm. And we also have to remember winter. If we're talking about Labrador, winter. If we're talking about West Coast, winter is a great opportunity. So, you know, the resources are there. It's how we align things and how we capitalize on those opportunities. But we shouldn't forget our resident market.
0: Right. And so, Paul, talking of our resident market and visitors, what are some ways that you guys are extending the season at Destination St. John's coming up soon?
1: Well, this fall, we're going to be reintroducing our Be Our Guest program. And that is an experience where you have a prefix menu at multiple restaurants in the St. John's region. And that is marketed directly to our residents. We're bringing back our stay and play package for November when guests from around the province can come into St. John's and experience some shopping, some great dining, stay a couple of nights at some of our member hotels, and they're going to be receiving a gift card. There's incredible Christmas programming all through December in St. John's. And of course, October, our parks are absolutely fantastic, full of fall colors and lots of fall activity.
0: Mm-hmm. Yeah. What about, I know there are other challenges in extending the season in other parts of our province, but how much potential is there, Craig?
2: I think there's a tremendous amount of potential, but that's not to say that there's not challenges. Labor is a challenge in areas. Housing is a challenge in areas. You know, transportation issues like flights, you know, canceling back. And we do know with the Argentia run, they're extending it, but that's going to end at a point. So there are challenges. There's also the business challenge of operations. You know, I had one operator say to me the other day, I said, things are looking really busy. And they said, well, revenue doesn't necessarily equal profit. And that's true. Things may look busy, but the cost pressures, the increased cost pressures that operators are facing, particularly in food and beverage, you know, makes it much harder. So then there's a natural business decision of, am I going to stay open? Does it make sense? Or should I, you know, reconsider and make a good business choice? So these are all the realities that entrepreneurs face every day. And I admire all of them for taking on the challenge. It's not an easy life that they choose. But they put it all on the line every day. And hearing some of the tape that you had there, it sounds like a lot of people are enjoying the what they're putting forth as a product.
0: Yeah, we're just about out of time here. But, you know, forgetting your CEO titles for a moment, how proud are you of the work that you do in this province?
2: Well, I couldn't help but smile when I heard the tape that you were playing. Oftentimes we're sitting in meeting rooms and offices where we're trying to work on policy. I don't get to do the fun marketing that perhaps DSJ does. And, you know, it's not until you get out and you experience that yourself that you really reconnect with why we do it. We just had a staff outing last week. And we did that. And it just brought a whole new perspective and a whole new understanding of why we're doing the work that we do and why we work with the industry that we're trying to support. So I'm terribly proud. I'm a proud Newfoundlander and Labradorian anyway.
1: Well said, Craig. I think, you know, we get to have these roles and just understanding that tourism is an incredible, powerful force for good when it's done right.
0: Okay, thank you both so much for coming in today. Craig Foley is CEO of Hospitality Newfoundland and Labrador. Paul Bouguet is CEO of Destination St. John's. If you have thoughts, you can email us at thesignal@cbc.ca. We'd love to hear from you. I'm Caroline Hillier, sitting in for Adam Walsh. Thanks to the team behind the scenes today, Kira Mahoney and Arlette Lazarenko. Thank you. Coming up tomorrow on The Signal, fishing is, of course, a big part of our history and culture here, and also great for tourism. But this year, with changes to the recreational fishery, many people are fishing from the shore, and many of those people are newcomers. We'll talk about how they've been learning this province's culture while bringing their own fishing culture here. That's tomorrow on The Signal. I hope you can join us. Thanks so much for listening.

0: This is CBC News in Newfoundland and Labrador. I'm Mike Moore. New tariffs threaten to keep Canadian alcohol out of the U.S., and distillers are warning the tax is too steep to absorb. Peter Cowan explains.
1: Vodka is poured into bottles shaped like skulls on an assembly line in St. John's. Crystal Head Vodka is distilled and bottled in Canada, but the U.S. is its biggest market. Managing partner Jonathan Hemme says new U.S. tariffs put almost half of his sales at risk.
2: When they're hitting like 50%, it basically puts you out of business in that market. It's just too much to absorb, especially for a small company like us.
1: The company is part-owned by Canadian actor Dan Aykroyd. Hemme says if this drags on, the price will have to go up a lot.
2: We'd be on the shelf, but I don't think we'd be doing any meaningful business, even if we cut our profits to zero.
1: A 50% tax on Canadian alcohol was one of the many new tariffs introduced by the United States on Saturday when it couldn't reach a trade deal with Canada. Spirits Canada, which represents distillers, says about half of all liquor produced in Canada is drunk by Americans. These tariffs put thousands of jobs at risk.
3: A 50% tax would pretty much take us out of the game.
1: For Steve Ciccolini at Iceberg Vodka, it's the same problem. He says the U.S. market loves the taste of a liquor made with real melted iceberg water, but not at any price.
3: There's nobody in the chain that's going to eat that 50%. We're not going to eat it. The importer's not going to eat it. The wholesaler's not going to eat it. And the consumer's not going to eat it.
1: Both vodka companies say sales at home went up after many provinces removed American booze from store shelves. But what they really want is a deal that would end the punishing tariffs. Peter Cowan, CBC News, St. John's.
0: The heating system at the Miller Center in St. John's is repeatedly failing, causing extensive damage that could ruin more than $1 million in equipment and supplies at the rehab hospital. Those details have been revealed in documents obtained through Access to Information. Ariana Kelland has more.
4: The problem lies with the rehab hospital's hydronic heating system. A briefing note prepared for health authority officials says the system has failed repeatedly over the last 2 years, causing leaks and major damage. The hardest hit, orthotics, prosthetics, and custom seating. That's in the basement of the hospital, which dates back to 1941. The document says it's been in a constant state of disrepair and warns there's over $1.2 million in equipment and supplies at risk if it keeps leaking. Photos obtained by CBC News show damage to the second and third floors where there are nearly 60 inpatient beds. And the briefing note says there's no easy fix. It also reveals that the Miller Center was going to be relocated as part of a replacement hospital for St. Clair's. That plan was scrapped in January, with the Tories citing sky-high costs that the government couldn't bear. No one from Newfoundland and Labrador Health Services would do an interview. In a statement, the health authority says repairs are underway and it's hired an engineering firm to review the system. Ariana Kelland, CBC News, St. John's.
0: Former Premier Andrew Fury is weighing in on the trade war. He says Ottawa can't control what the White House does, but it can control what happens here in Canada. To that end, he wants to see the removal of interprovincial trade barriers. He says for many professionals across the country, they might be working in the same job, but they're working under different regulations. He gives a personal example for himself as an orthopedic surgeon. In order to work in other provinces, he would need to get licensed in those provinces, which is time-consuming.
5: You can break your ankle in Newfoundland and Labrador, I'll fix it. You don't have any problem, but I couldn't work in Ontario without a litany of paperwork. So those regulatory hurdles have to come down, and that's just one example. And we can fix it. We've done it in Atlantic Canada. We created, for example, with the physicians, one Atlantic license. So there is evidence that this can happen. And now there is the social will, there's the political will, and there's a degree of urgency applied to this equation that hasn't been there in the past.
0: Fury says there are many barriers that could easily be removed, though he says some might be

0: more difficult than others. And finally, this province's finance minister is in Iqaluit today. Craig Pardy is meeting with his provincial, territorial, and federal counterparts on internal trade. The group also met yesterday. They're looking at measures to reduce internal trade barriers and talk about ways to make it easier for Canadians to work, do business, and invest across the country. A quick look now at some temperatures. The hot spot in the province is Mary's Harbour at 24.1. The cold spot is Saglik at 8.5. That is the CBC News for this hour. 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A replay of the broadcast is coming up. I'm Mike Moore.
1: Could our seafood be in the crosshairs of the trade war? We'll hear from a former premier. And tied to the wharf and losing money, we'll catch up with an outspoken fisherman in St. Louis, Labrador. Plus, a big win for Newfoundland and Labrador. We'll hear from the high school student who won an international water science competition. I'm Paula Gale. Welcome to the broadcast. Well, some people in the fishing industry might be feeling worried about the Canada-U.S. trade war. Ottawa will soon impose a tariff on seafood coming from the U.S., and there's growing concern that Trump may target crab or lobster from Canada, which so far has been spared. The Association of Seafood Producers was not available for an interview today. The ASP said yesterday that most of Canada's frozen crab exports are sold to the U.S., and that if tariffs are put on Newfoundland seafood, it would be very harmful to the industry here. Today, former Premier Andrew Fury spoke to CBC about the issue. Fury said if Ottawa cannot control what's happening in Washington, removing some interprovincial trade barriers may be helpful.
2: For example, in Newfoundland and Labrador, that there is a processing requirement from our resource that exists off our shores that the cod, the crab, some of that has to be processed in Newfoundland and Labrador. Same in Ontario, there's requirements for minerals to be processed there as well. So, there are several easy, a list as long as your arm of interprovincial trade barriers that could come down. Irritants for businesses, for businesses large and small, and regulatory hurdles. I would say the challenge to the Canadian regulatory environment is stop being an industry and start being Canadian.
1: That was former Premier Andrew Fury speaking today to CBC News. Well, as we told you yesterday, a high school student from this province who is representing Canada has won the Stockholm Junior Water Prize. It's a prestigious youth water science competition in Sweden with competitors from all over the world. Maroti Adebuega is heading into grade 12 at St. Bond's in St. John's. Maroti's project is an AI-guided robot that uses magnetic fluid to remove plastic from water while protecting marine life. I reached him earlier today in Sweden. Congratulations.
3: Yes, thank you so much. How are you?
1: I'm good, but how do you feel today?
3: I feel amazing. I feel like a winner, yes.
1: What was it like to get the award from Princess Victoria of Sweden?
3: I was incredibly shocked. I had no idea I was going to win this award. There's so many amazing projects here that it really could have went to like anyone. But when I heard that they were starting to describe my project, I was like, I don't stutter when I speak usually. And like, I stuttered when I was giving a speech up there for a little bit.
1: I can understand. I mean, you won the whole thing. Not this, you know, the people's choice where people have to vote. Like, you won the whole thing. And, you know, give us a sense of how tough the competition was here.
3: So for this competition, there were 40 countries represented. And at each country, they chose their project to represent through like national competition. So I was facing against the best project from 40 different countries, and there were some amazing projects. There were projects for like another one that did very well here was they made a trash bin for divers, and they already started implementing it. There were other projects that were very hard challenges, but my project came out on top.
1: I mean, these are some of the smartest, you know, teenagers on the planet you're up against, right?
3: Yes.
1: Wow, like, I guess it could be intimidating, but you feel, I think you're quite confident.
3: Yes, I am. I feel like I am. But like, it also helps that like meeting them here, they're all like, we're really good friends. I share a room with about three of them.
1: Now, you brought your device, your little robot, into our studio before you went to Sweden. But can you just remind us about why your invention like is unique, you know?
3: My invention is unique because it uses a ferrofluid, which is it's magnetic nanoparticles inside of a

carrier fluid. And that was invented by NASA in the 1960s, but they eventually scrapped the project. But I found that the invention of ferrofluid, it can be useful in wastewater, water treatment. And by using robotics and combining it with magnetic fluid, I was able to make a solution that would

0: see like how we can defend our project, see the application of our project in our own words. Well, mostly that, yeah. And then we had a little bit of a poster presentation, but all the video recordings and all the demonstration of my robot, I'd done that earlier. I mean, with the money I've won from this award, I will probably be aiming to get some patenting on the technology. For an invention this large, there's multiple different parts of it. Like, it doesn't fall under one patent. It would fall under, like, multiple different patents, like patenting each part. So I'll probably be working towards doing that. And of course, I will be working of like trying to make, in my free time, I'm going to try to make this into a company to start getting my robot, a Mark II, getting it deployed into like real places that can help.
1: And how much, tell us about the prize, like how much cash?
0: So the prize was $15,000 in cash, a custom like trophy of a drop of like a water droplet with my name engraved on it. And they're also giving $5,000 in cash to my school to support STEM education and learning.
1: Wow, $15,000? Wow. And are you going to put that towards, you know, your university education?
0: I'm going to put that towards building another version of my robot, future research, and my university education.
1: Yeah. Tell us about, you know, I think I've already asked you this, but like, now that you've won this, like, what is the potential for this invention, you know, around the world?
0: The technology itself has like wide reaching applications. This technology could find itself into oceans one day, like helping ocean plastic cleanup crews and saving animal life along the way, making it so we're no longer limited when we try to clean up plastics. But the closest, like if I build a second version of the robot with this money, the closest possible application is that we start seeing it be implemented in restoration projects where we try to restore the environment without damaging it. That's like the strongest next location. Once it sees success there, then we can start moving towards like ocean deployment in lakes and stuff.
1: What are your friends and family, and especially, I guess, your fellow classmates, what are they saying? Have you heard from many people since you won yesterday?
0: I've heard lots of congratulations. People are very happy that I won this award. It's great to see Canada win in all, since this competition has been going since the 1980s, if I'm correct, and Canada's only won 4 times. This is the 4th time. My friends, I also got a letter from the president of the Youth Science Canada. They won like the science fairs across Canada. And like, he was like very happy. He told me some extra details. It was very nice. For my friends and family, my dad was over the moon, and that guy doesn't smile much, so it meant a lot to me.
1: Is this the first time Newfoundland and Labrador has won this, you know, won this representing Canada?
0: This is not the first time a Newfoundlander has represented Canada at this competition, but this is the first time a Newfoundlander has won any award here.
1: The first time a Newfoundlander has won any award there. Wow.
0: And this competition, yeah. I'm the second Newfoundlander to represent Canada here.
1: And do you hope this may inspire more younger people to, you know, to study science and participate in science fairs and things like that?
0: Part of the prize was also that directly after I was awarded the prize, I got to sit down and talk with the princess for a bit. Like just a little one-on-one chat with the princess. And well, I talked about how beautiful Sweden is. She knew of that, of course. And one thing we actually talked about was how much I feel it's important that people who do projects like mine and do other projects that are all here, we want them to have more opportunities to do stuff like this. Like, for example, to do my project, I had to make my own AI and I had to train it off my very own data set because I couldn't find a publicly available data set. And I feel like the greatest limitation is that people around the world, people who want to do more projects like this, there isn't enough access. There isn't enough help for them. Like, youth can make amazing things too. The best facility should not only be for the high quality universities. I feel that I'm hoping I'm inspiring more people to try to make projects like mine, because I truly didn't know everything about chemistry, physics, and magnetics, but I learned it along the way while making projects like these.
1: It's so nice to talk to you, and I'm so happy you won this award. Congratulations again, Marodi, and thank you for your time.
0: Yes, you too. I'm going to go have dinner with, me and my friends are going to go have dinner with the King of Sweden now, so.
1: Oh, excuse me. I'll let you go. I'll let you go dine with the King. Enjoy. Wow. We're so proud of you. Bye.
0: Have a good day.
1: That was St. John's High School student Marodi Adebwega. He's in Sweden. It's time for a song now. This is First Aid Kit. They are twins from Sweden. This is Sailor Song. With

0: First Aid Kit there with Sailor Song. I'm Paula Gale. This is the broadcast. Well, it's been a little while since we heard from Chad Strugnell. He fishes out of St. Louis, Labrador. This spring, he told us about some of the frustrations surrounding northern cod access. DFO is allowing some harvesters based on the northern peninsula to access cod in 2J, which is off Labrador. This morning, Chad told Labrador Morning host Revu Rashid that the plant in Mary's Harbor is currently not accepting cod.
1: Well, they're blocked up there now, Revu. We started out there back in July there now, and the fish wasn't that plenty, and we was allowed to take what we can get, but we was only getting like 3,000, 4,000, and 5,000 pounds a day, and then the fish got more plentier, and then they put us on 2,500 pound per license a day per boat, and then they moved it, the fish got thicker, and then they moved us down to 1,500 pound per license a day, and now they've been shut down because they're blocked up right now.
2: How long do you think it might be closed for fish harvesters?
1: We've been down now since we took up our net Sunday, so it looks like it's going to be another day or two yet.
2: And as far as you can tell, how many fish harvesters are affected by this at the moment?
1: Well, all the 2J, right? All the 2J harvesters is affected here now, the lands here. But we're a bit kind of frustrated this year as we had more extra fishers into our area let in from 4R and Labrador Strait side. And it wasn't acceptable to us in the first place. And we don't know why they're let in there because we can't go nowhere else to catch a bit of fish. Seems like Labrador is always getting picked on by who can come here and fish, right? But we can't go nowhere else. But these extra fishers added extra, I think it's 10 boats of them this year and probably 12 licenses. So we're looking at probably 30,000 a day extra. That's 210,000 pounds a week, right? Extra landed by those fishers that 2J harvesters could be still fishing or would have caught this fish in the plant.
2: For a regular listener, can you describe the zone? Because I understand 2J is southeastern Labrador and 4R is Labrador Straits and shared between Northern Peninsula.
1: 2J south is between 5250 and 5445. That's 2J south. And then anything south that goes into the Straits from Cape Charles to Cape Ball is 4R, right? But they let the air fishers on Labrador Straits side of 4R into 2J. And

0: we did not accept this. And we're asking here today, like, we want Steve-O to reverse this decision. This is taking revenue out of the table of Labrador 2J Fishers, right? Like, today, I'm tied here now, we're losing about $4,000 a day per license. Anyone with three licenses is up to $12,000. Some got four. Some is buddied up. Some got four. So you're looking at $16,000 a day that we're missing out. Now, my boat alone will lose $50,000 this week because I'm tied to the wharf, because extra fishers come into this area, and this is not acceptable.
1: Are 2J fish harvesters able to take caught to any other fish plants right now?
0: No, you can't sell nowhere else, because everywhere, I think, the same problems. Like, they got their capacity and they got their fishermen, right? So we just got to wait it out now until it gets everything freed up, and hopefully in the next day or two we get back at it again, you know?
1: What do you think should be done about this?
0: Well, like I just said, we got the first thing, DFO got to reverse this four-hour thing, and this is going to make it a bit better. This is going to make it better for 2J Fishers, for one thing for sure. But I guess, you know, well, the plants is at its capacity there now, but workers are scarce too, you know. In Labrador, they're going to have to bring in more workers, I guess, from outside or whatever they can do to get more fish to the plant, you know. That'd be the thing, I guess.
1: Have you had a chance to talk to any 4R fish harvesters?
0: No, I don't. No. You know, the reason why that they said that they could come down there, because they wasn't making much money up there in their area, but that was a bunch of bull review, because up there the year they had the biggest kind of year with capelin, and they got halibut. They had a halibut increase up there, now I heard a while ago, because they never had no cod, and halibut this year is worth a fortune. And they're getting a shrimp rod. They headed the north, right? That's where they're getting a shrimp rod. So they're making lots of money. They're probably making more money than what the fellas down here is making. So, you know, that's not the thing. And one got access like this, I got a feeling, and we all got a feeling, there's more and more going to come, and it's going to make the problem worse. But it made the problem worse this year, and it's only going to get worse.
1: Because I understand, as you were saying, that this is the first year they're fishing cod, right?
0: Yeah, this is the first year they come here since the moratorium. Yes, they've been down years ago, but see, like I said before, I want to talk to you this spring. Like back when the moratorium was on here, when they had a fishery up in the Gulf, up in the Straits, there's fishers tried to get up there to go catch some cod. And no, sir, although we got 4RS on our license, like they got 2J. And we was nacked. We was denied to go up there, and it was not allowed to go up there. And like we would like to know why. Why did DFO make this decision to get them down here? And we want an answer about this, right? As we was consulted. We was consulted in Port Hope Simpson. We had a meeting on February the 4th, and was 27 enterprise owners there in that room that day. And every one of us voted no, that we did not want them down there. And somehow, anyway, we know that Philip Earl went up there and said that we was in favor, which was a lie. I can't help it today. Every fisherman down there says it was a lie, and everyone knows. No one want these fishers here. So that's the way I feel this morning. And all the fishers here in Labrador feel the same way.
1: Have you heard from MP Earl since then?
0: I've been doing that in times, but I sent off another letter this morning, but I never got no response yet. But what happened and what's going on, right? We're here tied now, twiddling our thumbs here now, losing revenue every day. So, and I encourage more fishers here in 2J, like to send Philip an email and say, tell him what's going on, right?
1: Do you have any final message for 2J fish harvesters, your buddies?
0: No, just we got to keep her going, keep fighting, moving forward, and hopefully we get things straightened out.
2: That was Chad Strugnell speaking this morning to CBC host Revu Rashid. Time now for some audience reaction. Here's a call to our fish line from Wilfred Bartlett. He heard the recent interview with FFAW President Dwan Street. She was talking about the end of snow crab season.
3: Talking about the crab was left in the water because of the bad weather we've been having this year, and DFO will not allow the season to go on any longer. It breaks my heart to hear that going on. Department of Fish and Ocean must take into consideration the extremely weather conditions we have today. I remember fishing the Labrador right up to late in the fall. I left 25th of November to come back home. I was going around Skidoo's Den for a month. And had good weather. I'm just a good way up in August and September right now. If I was fishing up the Labrador coast these years, I would have to leave it the last of August, because you wouldn't be able to live on the ocean, not on the Labrador, but all up around. It's hard enough

0: making a living underwater, with the government forcing people to fish in bad weather. I'm living in CBS right now, as I have the last 10 years. And I have never, in my 90 years, I've been around the water. And this is the worst year ever I saw in my life. I've seen as much as 2 storms a week, and right on through the spring. And when the lobster season opened up, there's times there's 5 or 6 days the lobster fishermen could not get on the water. Never ever talked of before. Storm after storm. Someone from DFO in Ottawa should come make a few trips out in the boat with Keith Bass off last sea, and they'd certainly find out the conditions of the weather and how hard it is for fishermen to make a living on the water, especially with the extreme weather conditions we have now. Thank you very much, Wilford, retired Captain Wilford Bartlett.
1: And thank you, Wilf. Now, if you want to weigh in on anything you hear on this show, call our fish line. The numbers are 709-576-5287 or 1-800-561-FISH. Speaking of weather, to say goodbye, here's a classic from Colleen Power. I'm Polly Gale. I'll see you soon.
2: Hey, folks, we've got some wine left.

0: The weather update. I'm Catherine Crummy. For St. John's, the Avalon Peninsula North, and Clarenville, clear with increasing cloudiness after midnight, low 15. For Terra Nova, the Bonavista Peninsula, Bonavista North, and Gander, clear becoming partly cloudy before morning, low 17. For Green Bay, White Bay, the Bay of Exploits, Grand Falls, Windsor, Buckins, and Deer Lake to Humber Valley, becoming partly cloudy overnight with fog patches developing overnight as well, low 15 except 7 in low-lying areas. For Channel Port of Basque, increasing cloudiness with periods of drizzle beginning after midnight, low 17. For the Buren and Canagra and Bergio Ramia, increasing cloudiness with periods of drizzle after midnight, low 16. For Gros Morne, Corner Brook, and Bay St. George, a few clouds, low 15 except 9 in low-lying areas. And for the Northern Peninsula East, clear, wind southwest 30 kilometers an hour gusting to 50, low 16. Looking to Labrador now. For Labrador City and Wabush, Churchill Falls and the Churchill Valley, chance of showers early this evening, clearing overnight, low 13. For Upper Lake Melville and Eagle River, chance of showers early this evening, low 15. For Nain, partly cloudy, low 7 except 11 in the Natwashish area. For Hopedale and Postville to Makovic, chance of showers this evening, low 13. For Rigolet, a good chance of showers with a thunderstorm risk, low 11. That is your Environment Canada weather update. I'm Catherine Crummy.
1: Welcome back. I'm Bob McDonald, and you're listening to an encore presentation of our 50th anniversary show. When we left, I was just beginning my discussion with Luke Stark, who studies AI at Western University in London, Ontario. Here's that conversation.
2: But now it's hard to tell. When you ask a question and you get a voice coming back, it's hard to tell that's a machine.
3: It's true, right? And there's been a lot of work by AI companies, especially these days, to make these systems seem human, appear human, you know, be like a human. You know, when people think of AI, they think of ChatGPT these days. That's the thing right into their mind, right? Well, ChatGPT is based on what's called a large language model. It's a big, big, big, big database of words, parts of words, and through a lot of very powerful computing power, you can kind of put together the relationships between those words. What word is most likely to come next and after? And there's a lot of other stuff that goes in there too, but the key point is that these systems are really being designed by companies like OpenAI that develops ChatGPT to mimic humans, right? You know, that like first person, you know, oh, I'm just a chatbot. That thing, that's a design feature. The actual LLM doesn't do that. So it's hard to tell, and I think, you know, there are some business reasons why that's the case, right? I think these companies would really like us to think that these tools are sentient. They pick up on something that's called the Eliza effect, which is this effect that was named after a chatbot actually back from the 70s called Eliza. No fancy machine learning, nothing like that. But it was really enthralling. People would play with it and they would think they were having these kind of, you know, in-depth conversations with it. So the Eliza effect is when people project sentience, complexity, you know, emotions onto a chatbot. Right. These days, a lot of people are in thrall of the Eliza effect. Right.
2: Of course, Hollywood's always had fun with that, with AI. It's usually something evil. And interestingly, Rosenberg from UBC, who we heard from in that clip from 1976, he was a pioneer in thinking about the ethics of AI. So how well has research into the ethics of AI come along?
3: You know, I think one of the interesting things about the history of AI is that there's actually a really long story about the research into ethics, social impacts, which is what I do. The guy who invented Eliza, Joseph Weizenbaum, who I mentioned, he was so kind of taken aback by how much people were taken in by this very simple program that he wrote a whole book in the 70s about things, you know, what computers can do and can't do related to humans. And every decade or so, there's a big upsurge in that work. What seems to happen, though, is that when a new technical innovation, a new thing, maybe it's the personal computer, maybe it's the internet, maybe it's social media, maybe it's smartphones, maybe it's the first wave of AI about 10 years ago, maybe now it's LLMs, when those come in, you know, for whatever reason, you know, politicians and the media, you know, they tend to forget there's been all this other research on the impacts of these tools. And all of a sudden, everything is shiny and new and amazing and great. And so you have to kind of rediscover that research over and over again. Okay. So it's there. But, people have been thinking about these problems for a long time. But we don't always realize that when we hear it in the media.
2: Okay, so where's it going from here?
3: Yeah, I mean, I think, you know, AI tools are, you know, very in vogue right now. Everybody knows this. You know, a lot of people listening might be having intimate conversations.

0: spaces to collect that work together, to call for action for decades. Unfortunately, it's also been a masterclass in what social scientists call fossil fuel obstruction or carbon lock-in, where basically fossil fuel interests have been lying to us for pretty much all of those decades as well, trying to make it appear as though there's uncertainty.
1: Well, pessimism is pretty easy, especially when you consider that we've missed

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2: Oh,
1: actually.
2: Really?
3: Great question.
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8: This is your Environment Canada weather update. I'm Catherine Crummy. For St. John's, the Avalon Peninsula North and Clarenville, clear with increasing cloudiness after midnight, low 15. For Terra Nova, the Bonavista Peninsula, Bonavista North and Gander, clear becoming partly cloudy before morning, low 17. For Green Bay, White Bay, the Bay of Exploits, Grand Falls, Windsor, Buckins, and Deer Lake to Humber Valley, becoming partly cloudy overnight with fog patches developing overnight as well, low 15 except 7 in low-lying areas. For Channel Port of Basque, increasing cloudiness with periods of drizzle beginning after midnight, low 17. For the Buron and Conagra and Bergio Ramia, increasing cloudiness with periods of drizzle after midnight, low 16. For Gros Morne, Corner Brook, and Bay St. George, a few clouds, low 15 except 9 in low-lying areas. And for the Northern Peninsula East, clear, wind southwest 30 kilometers an hour gusting to 50, low 16. Looking to Labrador now. For Labrador City and Wabush, Churchill Falls and the Churchill Valley, chance of showers early this evening, clearing overnight, low 13. For Upper Lake Melville and Eagle River, chance of showers early this evening, low 15. For Nain, partly cloudy, low 7 except 11 in the Natwashish area. For Hopedale and Postville to Makovic, chance of showers this evening, low 13.

0: Riglet, a good chance of showers with a thunderstorm risk. Low 11. That is your Environment Canada weather update. I'm Catherine Crummy.
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0: I have spent my career in recording studios. The company I co-founded owned 4 recording studios in Toronto and 4 more in New York City. Audio was our product. I've always been fascinated with sound. There's something about the power of audio that never ceases to amaze me. It's also remarkable how audio captured the voices of historic people. Some long before film was married to sound. Here is an audio recording of James Naismith, the man who invented basketball. He created the game in 1891 during a blinding snowstorm. For days, his students couldn't go outdoors, so Naismith invented a game in the gymnasium to keep them occupied. Here, the Canadian-born Naismith tells the story in an audio recording.
1: One day I had an idea. I called the boys to the gym, divided them up into teams of 9, and gave them an old soccer ball. I showed them 2 peach baskets I'd nailed up at each end of the gym, and I told them the idea was to throw the ball into the opposing team's peach basket. I blew a whistle, and the first game of basketball began.
0: If you're a Lord of the Rings fan, here's an audio recording of J.R. Tolkien reading from The Hobbit, and he does a pretty good Gollum.
2: Suddenly up came Gollum and whispered and hissed, "Bless us and splash us, my precious. I guess it's a choice feast. At least a tasty morsel it'll make us all." And when he said Gollum, he made a horrible swallowing noise in his throat. That is how he got his name, though he always called himself my precious.
0: Joseph H. Hazelton actually witnessed the assassination of Abraham Lincoln in 1865. He was only a schoolboy on that infamous day. He recorded this recollection when he was 80 years old.
3: I was standing looking directly up at the president's box. I happened to turn my eyes to the right, to the main entrance. I saw Wilkes Booth enter. As he went up the steps to the right, towards the press circle, and then towards the president's box, I wondered in my childish way what he could be doing there in such a garb on such an auspicious occasion. I didn't have long to wait. There was a flash and a report. President Lincoln had been assassinated. There are not words enough in the vocabulary of the English language to describe the awful hush fell over that house when the shot was fired.
0: Not long ago, another audio recording that was thought to have been lost was discovered. It was a recording of Gordon Lightfoot from 1950. He's singing a Christmas carol in St. Paul's Church in his hometown of Orillia, Ontario. The recording was full of scratches and very hard to hear. But a sound engineer named Rob Curry had just been watching the Beatles' Get Back documentary, where director Peter Jackson had used AI technology to isolate John Lennon's voice on a very rough demo tape. The result was so good, the remaining Beatles were able to finish the song titled Now and Then.
4: I know it's true. It's all because of you.
0: Curry used a similar process for the

Lightfoot recording. It started like this. But listen to how angelic Lightfoot sounds at the age of 12. It's the magic of audio. There is some audio magic in the world of marketing, too. Today, we'll listen to some of the most creative audio ideas from around the world. Audio ideas that make you stop and think about issues like organ donation, homelessness, and the plight of indigenous women. And audio that can also make you laugh, like an audio book from the world's favorite fake doctor, and a funny radio campaign that reminds you to drink responsibly on St. Patrick's Day. So, put your ears on and listen up.

0: 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Yet, only 32% are registered as organ donors. 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Just go to organtissuedonation.ca. But so few people do it, or remember to do it. Back in 1937, an advertising agency called WB Donor was founded in Detroit by a 23-year-old named Wilfred Broderick Donor. Today, it employs close to 1,000 people and is one of the largest independent advertising agencies. It has a Toronto office called Donor North. While the name has nothing to do with organ donors, this ad agency came up with a very simple yet intricate radio message to encourage organ donation. Titled The Donated Commercial, it was created in a highly unusual way. It was assembled using 48 donated parts from other commercials.
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0: It was a very smart ad demonstrating that something could be brought to life with donated parts. It was launched on Spotify during National Organ and Tissue Donation Week. 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In Australia, an organization called White Lion helps young people at risk. Advertising agency Ogilvy wanted to help White Lion generate donations to help the homeless. Over 46,000 young Australians live on the street there. To most, they are invisible. So Ogilvy looked to the streets for an idea, and they spotted something else that has become virtually invisible. Payphones. There are still 15,391 payphones on the streets of Australia, and three times that number of homeless youth live on the streets. So the advertising agency decided to make the loudest call. Using advanced telephony technology, they called every payphone in Australia at exactly the same time. While it's easy to ignore a homeless person, it's harder to ignore 15,391 phones.

0: phones ringing at once all over the country. When the public did answer the phones, they heard a message from homeless people.
1: Hello?
2: Oh, hi. 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
0: The phone messages explain some of the reasons why people become homeless.
3: Some of us have been kicked out of homes.
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0: The budget for this idea was just $3,700. 15,391 phones rang that day. $76,000 was donated, for a return on investment of 1,900%. By calling all of Australia's payphones at once, White Lion challenged the country to finally notice its 46,000 homeless youth.

0: On the lighter side of life, Progressive Insurance created an unusual audio idea. For a few years now, they have been running multiple campaigns, one with spokesperson Flo from Progressive, and another one with Dr. Rick. As we've mentioned before, Progressive calls Dr. Rick the world's foremost expert in parentamorphosis, a condition used to describe young homeowners who start turning into their parents when they buy their first home. It's based on the psychological insight that when young people buy their first homes, they start to exhibit the qualities of their older parents as major life responsibilities start to weigh them down. And Progressive wanted to reach these new homeowners in a humorous way to convince them to insure their homes with Progressive. It's a very funny campaign. Dr. Rick tells them that they don't always have to use the speakerphone on every phone call. They don't have to wear socks and sandals. And they don't have to Google Google. In this commercial, Dr. Rick stands in front of a dumpster with his therapy group.
1: These are my tissue box covers.
2: Remember, tissues come in their own boxes. It's important for young homeowners to let go of the things turning them into their parents.
3: There we go.
2: All right, who's next?
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2: Yes, you can. In the dumpster. Yeah.
0: And recently, Progressive produced an unusual audio idea. As they say on their website, through fieldwork, seminars, and group sessions, Dr. Rick has helped young homeowners everywhere unbecome their parents. But unfortunately, there is only one Dr. Rick. And since he can only reach so many sufferers at once, he's created an audiobook. Titled Dr. Rick Will See You Now, Progressive says the audiobook is like a one-on-one session with the man himself, filled with strategies, exercises, self-assessments, and bite-sized wisdoms that homeowners need to combat parentamorphosis.
7: Next, imagine a man standing with his arm outstretched as he leans the majority of his weight against the side of a building. This pose is called the Leaning Tower of Dad.
8: This is a simple fix. Relax your shoulders, relax your arms, relax your legs. Just relax in general. If you see a wall or a structure nearby, resist the urge to lean against it. You don't need help standing, and neither does that building or pole. You're standing, not bracing for impact.
0: The tongue-in-cheek book was actually distributed through Audible. It had over 12,000 downloads. It generated over 1,700 global ratings from listeners, boasting an overall rating of 4.8 stars. It was the most downloaded audiobook from a brand last year, a big win for Progressive. And remember, Dr. Rick says you don't have to say howdy to people you meet. You're not a cowboy.

0: Jameson Irish Whiskey created an amusing radio campaign to celebrate St. Patrick's Day and to remind people to drink and act responsibly. So Jameson produced radio commercials by recreating actual police scanner reports from past actual St. Patrick's Day incidents.
1: The following events are police transcripts from St. Patrick's Day.
2: Attention all units. Westside Hotel. See security officer regarding a woman screaming, "Kiss me, I'm Irish," while yelling at her reflection in a lobby mirror.
3: City Zoo. Contact security regarding a male and female skinny dipping with seals and feeding them corned beef and cabbage.
4: Uptown. Dispute. A man fell off a bar stool and is accusing another man of moving it. All bar stools appear to be bolted to the floor.
1: It's St. Patrick's Day. Don't push your luck. Drink responsibly. Jameson Irish Whiskey.
0: They are hilarious. I've said it before, you can't beat the inherent humor of real people. 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
0: Over in Zurich, Switzerland, a fitness retailer called Exna Sport wanted to motivate runners. Lots of people take up jogging, but 6 out of every 10 struggle to keep motivated and stay with it. So Exna Sport chose audio and created a podcast called Run Time. In the podcast, famous marathon and Olympic athletes talk about running across 12 episodes. They talk about their most famous races, what challenges they faced, how they overcame them, and share their elite running secrets. But here's the best part. Exna Sport and their advertising agency developed an app that uses speed sensors and GPS data to measure whether runners were actually running. Not just moving, but running. If the user stops, the podcast pauses. When the user runs, the podcast starts again. It was the first podcast of its kind, and each episode is longer than the previous one, so users can keep increasing their fitness levels. The podcast motivated runners to stick with it, made the listeners run more entertaining, and users learned how to become a better runner. And with every completed episode, runners could unlock a discount voucher for running equipment. The Runtime podcast was so successful, it became the number one fitness app for runners in Switzerland, proving that audio can be very moving. The Australian Federal Police, or AFP, is the federal law enforcement agency of the Australian government. It is tasked with investigating and preventing serious crime, ranging from terrorism to human trafficking. As crime becomes more complex, the skill sets required to stay one step ahead also become more complex, requiring a more diverse police force. But law enforcement has an image problem. It's often seen as an outdated and male-dominated organization by the very recruits it needs to attract. To overcome this, the AFP wanted to reposition itself as an organization that, quote, outsmarts serious crime with intelligent action. And it wanted to do that by attracting more female officers. In order to attract diversely skilled police candidates, AFP and its advertising agency created an unusual recruitment campaign. One of the top podcast categories in nearly every country, including Canada, is true crime. And research shows that 75% of true crime listeners are female. In Australia, true crime is not only one of the fastest growing genres,

0: It attracts a female audience aged 17 to 25, the exact target age for police recruits. So AFP and its ad agency created a 6-episode podcast series called Crime Interrupted. Each episode opened the vault to a particular notorious crime story, creating an intriguing narrative. And every hour-long episode included interviews with officers, victims, and even criminals, and showcased the diverse skills police officers used to solve the crime.
1: By the number of victims that he targeted, it wasn't just one child or two children, it was hundreds of children.
2: Her nose was bleeding profusely.
3: I was led into the house and I was met with another two guys, one with a handmade pistol, another one with a machete.
0: To maintain engagement, each episode was released weekly across all major podcast platforms, each offering a truly compelling picture of a career in the AFP. And every episode was linked to the AFP's recruitment hub. Instead of spending money on traditional media, the Australian Federal Police created their own channel that people actively sought out. The results exceeded all expectations. The Crime Interrupted podcast was downloaded 460,000 times in 6 weeks. It reached number one in Spotify's Australia True Crime chart, and it hit number two in Spotify's National Podcast chart. Visits to the AFP's recruitment website increased 114%. Female applications went up 40%. The proportion of female applicants as a percentage reached the highest level ever on record. The Crime Interrupted podcast is regarded by the Australian Federal Police as their most successful recruitment campaign in history. And it showed the power of podcasting. According to Amnesty International, sexual stereotypes continue to be a major factor in violent attacks towards Indigenous women and girls. Indigenous women are 16 times more likely to be murdered or go missing than any other group. And 4 out of 5 Indigenous women will experience violence in their lifetimes. In an effort to change this, Toronto advertising agency BBDO partnered with Muskrat Magazine, a prominent Indigenous art and culture publication. Together, they focused on a key insight that the hypersexualized Indian princess portrayed in popular movies continues to perpetuate false stereotypes that lead to violence. The most famous of these portrayals is the story of Pocahontas, watched by generations of families with their young children. What many believe is a fairy tale is actually the first documented account of a missing and murdered Indigenous girl. It was time to flip the script and tell the real story of Pocahontas, whose real name was Matoaka. The way Matoaka's real story was told is remarkable. A full-length alternative audio track was created to sync up to Disney's Pocahontas movie. It was a Herculean undertaking. The entire movie was rewritten and revoiced, word for word, syllable for syllable, and perfectly lip-synced by Indigenous writers, actors, and musicians, all done from an Indigenous perspective. Screenwriter Lauren Delery explains.
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0: Titled Missing Matoaka, it sets the record straight on harmful misconceptions and stereotypes surrounding the story of Pocahontas. Along with a big PR push, audiences were encouraged to play the alternative audio track over the Disney movie to reframe the well-known narrative in a profound and long overdue way. 118 million people were reached. It had such an impact, the advertising agency has been

0: alerted that Disney is now working on applying a warning before its Pocahontas movie. 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
0: Audio often doesn't get the respect it deserves. It's usually considered a lower art form than movies and television. Yet the reality is very few can do it well. Note also that this episode is about audio, not just radio, because audio has escaped the confines of radio now, and it's more powerful than ever. It made Australians notice and help the homeless. It framed the possibilities of organ donation in an arresting way. One of the most boring industries made people laugh with an audiobook. And a whiskey brand made people smile while asking them to behave responsibly on St. Patrick's Day. Sometimes audio can be simple, like the Jameson radio commercials. Sometimes it can entertain, recruit, and keep you running. And sometimes it can even take on ambitious goals, like recording an alternate audio track to an entire Disney movie to tell the truth behind the fairy tale. It's a sound you can't ignore when you're under the influence. I'm Terry O'Reilly. This episode was recorded in the Terrestream Airstream mobile recording studio. Producer Debbie O'Reilly. Sound engineer Jeff Devine. Under the Influence theme by Casey Pick, Jeremiah Pick, and James Ayton. 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
3: Hi, this is Terry Lucy McNeil from Pontypool, Ontario. 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
12: This is CBC News in Newfoundland and Labrador. I'm Mike Moore. American tourists visiting Newfoundland and Labrador are divided on the trade war between Canada and the United States. 2,000 visitors arrived in Corner Brook yesterday aboard the Carnival Pride cruise ship. The CBC's Colleen Connors reports.
13: Tourists took over downtown in the West Coast city. The ship arrived from Greenland, with visitors like Sandy Haynes from Houston, Texas, on board.
14: Y'all have been very gracious, and we are very thankful. We're sorry for everything that's going on. We really are. We love Canada, and we hope everything works out well.
13: While many were apologetic for U.S. President Donald Trump's 50% tariffs on over $20 billion worth of Canadian imports, Americans like Rick Scavelli from Ravia, Oklahoma, feel they are important.
15: I think tariffs are a good thing for all parties involved, if it's done for the right reasons. Just to start having some kind of blanket, I'll raise you, you raise me, I'll do this, that's, but the days of why can't we

0: all get along, I guess, are kind of over.
1: Many say they felt welcomed at all the Canadian ports along their travels and hope to return, while others worry they won't be invited back if the trade war continues. Colleen Connors, CBC News, Corner Brook.
2: Meanwhile, a small business owner in Happy Valley Goose Bay is keeping a close eye on developing trade tension. Heather Bursey's business, Spruced Up Labrador, sells handmade soaps, candles, and beauty products. Bursey says the biggest impact of the trade war for her is the cost of supplies. She says most business owners are likely going to have to pivot sooner or later as the dispute drags on.
3: We've had to really look at our recipes, our ingredients, and sometimes we've even gone directly to the supplier or the manufacturer to purchase because of the cost of that supply chain. It's just a matter of looking around, seeing what's available. In Canada, we do have a good source of supplies and ingredients. However, again, with shipping and with the supply chain, sometimes it's not feasible for us.
2: Bursey says she hopes Canada's counter tariffs won't affect the price of her products. She says she only sells within Canada anyway, so there isn't a U.S. customer base to lose. And on the island, a business in Bonavista is doing what it can to keep costs down. John Norman is the CEO of Bonavista Living and Bonavista Creative, which restores old homes and buildings. Most of his materials are subject to tariffs and will become more expensive. Norman says they operate as a social enterprise and can't absorb the cost, but he says they've adapted the business model.
4: Clients are invoiced weekly, biweekly, monthly, depending on the size of the project. It's just the time that goes into the project and the material costs at that time, and we give ballpark estimates, and I hear more and more contractors doing that now. But we do try to stockpile certain materials in bulk, and we've been doing that more and more over the last few years. So we now have, for example, a lot of materials already purchased and in some of our warehousing buildings.
2: Norman says he's stockpiling for projects further into 2027. He says the company is working on shifting its suppliers to Canadian-based businesses. And finally, there could be some encouraging news for workers at Rio Tinto IOC in Labrador City. Yesterday, the company's senior leadership team issued an internal memo saying the current outlook and actions taken so far mean layoffs could be avoided at the Labrador City mine. Mike Furlong is the president of United Steelworkers Local 5795.
5: Obviously, this is quite positive news. Perfect news, but when you're not faced with an immediate layoff or a mass layoff or, you know, what we've seen some with the staff recently, very positive. Now, like I said, there is a potential here for layoffs depending on how things go, but the biggest thing is we have the opportunity to avoid them.
2: In November, Rio Tinto said it was cutting jobs in a bid to be economically viable. The company wouldn't specify at the time how many layoffs were on the table. Furlong says more meetings between the union and the company are happening in order to iron out the details. He says job shuffling is likely to happen for his members, moving people from the processing facilities to the mining operations. And that is the CBC News for this hour. On the Go is coming up next. I'm Mike Moore.
6: It is Thursday. It is August 27th, and you're listening to On The Go. My name is Andrew Hawthorne. I'm in for Chrissy Holmes this week. It's 99 years since the famous five prominent suffragettes petitioned the Supreme Court of Canada as to whether or not the word persons legally included women. Presumably, everything's been great for women ever since. In 5 minutes, his St. John's show is long since sold out. But don't sweat it if you didn't snag David Francie tickets. We've got the four-time Juno Award winner live in studio, along with guitarist Chris Murphy. In half an hour, vandalism on a pair of Pride sidewalks on the Northern Peninsula have shown that homophobia is still present in the province. But the community reaction against it has been even louder. We're going to speak with members of the Great Northern Peninsula Pride. Then, in Nepal and Tibet, recovery efforts begin after yesterday's devastating flash flood. Meanwhile, scientists are learning more about what caused the disaster. More on that. In an hour, he's breaking out of the gallery and bringing his vivid, colorful artwork to a more public accessible

Accessible Space. We're going to catch up with Mi'kmaq artist Marcus Goss. Then the Quebec election campaigns are underway as of today. We've been talking about it for months. With the province heading to the polls October 5th, latest polling shows the Parti Québécois still well ahead. But the race appears more complex than many thought. We'll have more on that. After that, we're going to hear about a not-so-average summer vacation when the Thompsons aren't camping. They're hitting the theme parks hard. This summer, the thrill-seeking family spent a month riding 100 roller coasters. And they are taking time out to swing by the studio to tell us about that. But first, an equally exciting ride. We're going to swing over to Sarah Blackmore and the news and the weather.

0: Sarah, I'm so used to you delivering us news, but today you are delivering us sunny weather and warm skies.
1: Which is its own special type of news.
0: Yeah, it's new. I mean, it's new to me. It's something I've never experienced before.
1: And it's lovely news to deliver because it's beautiful out there today. Mostly sun and cloud for everybody in the province today. The reason for that, there's a ridge of high pressure south of the island right now. So that's bringing those warm temperatures during the day. And we've been getting these like cloudy, foggy nights that clear off early in the morning. So that's the cause of that, is this ridge of high pressure.
0: Okay.
1: So it's kind of a continuation of what we've seen over the last few days. Tonight's forecast on the island, mostly clear. Temperatures in the mid-teens for the lows. And there are some showers here and there in the west and central Labrador. Generally, coastal Labrador is going to be clear, but there is a risk of thunderstorms from Rigolet down to Lodge Bay. Then this high-pressure warmth will start to change tomorrow, especially in western Labrador. So there's a cold front that's going to start to go across Labrador tomorrow. It's going to bring a trough of low pressure. So temperatures will cool down. There's going to be rain in Labrador starting tomorrow in the west. For the most part, the rest of the province is actually a mix of sun and cloud tomorrow. Like, we're going to hang on to the sunny weather. And then the rest of that rain that's hitting Labrador West tomorrow is going to come in and hit the rest of the province by Saturday. So it's moving eastward. So it's a rainy Saturday ahead, meaning tomorrow is sort of one of the last sunny days before the weekend begins.
0: Oh, no.
1: Mm-hmm.
0: You know, I was trying to get out of town on the weekend and have a nice sunny time. So you're saying maybe...
1: Maybe Sunday. It's possibly clearing off really fast, the rain. So possibly Sunday will be nice in most areas, I will say. It's a little bit too early to tell, like, how fast it'll clear off. But I would say tomorrow, sun, except for Labrador West. And Saturday, rain everywhere.
0: Okay. And what's this about a lunar eclipse that I hear?
1: There's a partial lunar eclipse tonight. So that's, of course, when the moon moves through the Earth's shadow, called the umbra. And the eclipse is peaking tonight at 1:43 a.m. Newfoundland time. So that's going to be around 1:13 a.m. in most parts of Labrador. So middle of the night. But if you're looking for it at its peak, it'll be 93% covered. So it's a partial eclipse, but it's a pretty...
0: That's 93% is good.
1: 93% is a big part of partial.
0: That is better than my grades in junior high. Mm-hmm. I'm going to count it as a win.
1: Yeah, it's a win. It's an A.
0: Excellent. Thank you so much, Sarah.
1: Thanks, Andrew.
0: I appreciate it. You better keep your eyes out for that partial eclipse. It's 4:10, 3:40 in parts of Labrador. And here we are on the 27th of August, or as singer-songwriter David Francie so eloquently puts it, the far end of summer.

That's some of the title track from David Francie's sophomore album, The Far End of Summer. 25 years ago, that record was released. Back when, back when we were just starting out, just a young lad in his mid to late 40s. Since then, Ontario's David Francie has been one of the most celebrated and prolific artists in the folk scene. The Scottish-born Canadian now has 13 records under his belt, 8 of which were nominated for Best Roots and Traditional Album at the Junos. He's won

0: four of those. David Francie is no stranger to this province. The wind keeps bringing him back. This week, he's in town playing a sold-out show at The Ship and one in Clarenville as well. And we're honored to have David Francie and his right-hand man, guitarist Chris Murphy, live in studio. How you doing, gents?
1: Oh, just great, man. Thanks for having us, Andrew. It's great to be here.
2: Yeah, great to be here.
0: Incredible to have you, especially because there's no way in heck I'm getting tickets to your show. We're sold out, so.

0: it's been fun. Yep, yeah. It's been fun. Been a great run.
1: How was Fogo, Chris?
2: It was wet, but the music's great. The people are great. Yeah.
1: Wet, but the music is great. Could go on all of our advertising, honestly. So that works out. David, I understand your wife's at home taking care of the chickens.
0: Yeah, the chickens, yes.
1: How many chickens you got?
0: Way too many, to tell you the truth, Andrew. I sort of signed up for about half a dozen, but we're well over 30, I think.
1: 30?
0: Oh, yeah, I think so.
1: It's a big omelet. So you and your songs have crossed this country many, many times since the late 90s. And you always make time for us here in Newfoundland and Labrador. We really appreciate that.
0: Thank you. Love coming.
1: Yeah. Do you feel the vibe? What has this province come to mean to you?
0: Oh, it's really amazing, man. I'll tell you the story. It was, I got nominated for the first Juno. I was still a carpenter. I was up in the roof the day before we left for, the Junos. And we got to Newfoundland, we pulled into Port-au-Basque, and I turned to Beth. I remember saying to Beth, I said, I feel like I'm coming home. I don't get it. I've no ties to this place whatsoever, none. But it felt for all the world like coming home. It really did. And then I got to St. John's, and the welcome was, well, just tremendous and quite remarkable, to say the least. And the best one was a cab driver. I got in the cab to go to the Junos, and he says, "You here for the Junos, boys?" I said, "Yeah, I'm like..." He goes, "What are you up for?" I said, "Oh, you'll never hear of me, man. Don't worry about it." He goes, "What's your name, boy? What's your name?" I said, "Oh, David Francie." And he goes right back with, "That I heard a Red Wing Blackbird boy." You know, he had it right down. So I just loved him for that. So
1: that's incredible. That's
0: the kindness. You know, Jim Payne, phenomenal artist of all kind, you know, so just great people.
1: Excellent. Well, we try to aim to please around here. Let's hear a song. What have you guys got for us first?
0: We're going to start with "Awaken Hour." It's a love song to Beth, but it's the most obscure love song to Beth I've ever written. It's from the big middle part of love, where we're all trying to not end up at the side end of love. And I thought things were going badly for us, but I wrote this song. I think it must be 26 years ago, so we're still together. So even after you hear it, don't worry, we're fine.
1: It's got to be something. So
0: something's happening.
1: The song is working.
0: Yeah, man. The song's called "The Waking Hour," and thank you so much for having us.

God's delight. My need and my desire. She was my day, she was my night. My water and my fire. Oh, and I was once the same time.

makes a sound. Oh, and the heart that's breaking.

0: Oh my gosh, guys. Musicians David Franci and Chris Murphy. That was incredible. Thank you so much.
1: Oh, thanks, man.
0: So for the folks out there that didn't get a ticket to your concert on Sunday, just a little taste here. David, your career trajectory has not been really a typical one, has it? You released your first album in your mid-40s?
1: 45. Yeah.
0: That's
1: 45.
0: All right. So I've still got some time.
1: What? Well,
0: I'm right
1: day,
0: there.
1: Man. Oh, young
0: I'm
1: guy
0: right
1: like
0: there.
1: You. No problem at all.
0: Oh, what a relief.
1: It was a bit of a late start, but it was, a very positive start when I finally did do it. And I had a stack of songs, Andrew. Just a stack before I ever put an album out. You know, I'd been writing all those years, but I never played them for anybody. I didn't need to. I was happy doing what I was doing, which was construction.
0: Yeah.
1: So here we are, you know.
0: Do you think, you know, so many people start out really young and are writing, you know, the kind of songs you hear on the radio and people are in their early 20s and stuff. Do you think that that kind of experience, maturity, perspective helps you along the way with the kind of music that you craft?
1: I think that's exactly it, Andrew. Like, by the time I put music out, people like who had lived the same life I had, you know, a pretty normal life, started seeing themselves in the songs, because I wrote about normal life all the time. I wrote about what was bothering me, what was bothering the boys at work, and, how we all got along and everything else, the love and happiness and work and all that. And so people just recognized themselves in the songs. And if I'd written those, you know, as a young man trying to do stuff, I had nothing to write about. I had a lot of living to do before I could write any songs, and I did a lot of living and wrote a lot of songs. So by the time I was, as I said, as I got my first record out, I had enough for three or four.
0: Wow. Did you expect the kind of reaction that happened? Like you literally went from being a carpenter, right, to construction and things. What was it like making that transition, putting these things out there that you'd been working on? You knew about this forever. This is old news for you. And suddenly this kind of reaction.
1: It was remarkable, to say the least, you know, in the boys were incredible. I would be on the roof on a Thursday and say, bye, boys, I'm off to a folk festival. Get in a plane that night, fly to a folk festival, play for like 10,000 people in Vancouver or something. And then I'd be back on the roof on Tuesday morning, you know. So it was a very weird, weird life. But the boys were right behind me, man. They couldn't have been more in my corner. So it was hard to give those boys up for something else. But when I finally did, well, you know, you meet wonderful people in this work too. None better than who I'm standing next to right now. Just an outstanding player. So, yeah, lucky me. That's all I can say.
0: Chris, do you see yourself up on the roof there with the nail gun? Or?
2: I could maybe supply the nails. I think that would be the end of my.
0: We'll find a place for you. You'll be kept on. Trust us. So, David, you've turned so many of your life stories into songs in the past 30 years or so. Do you find that you are kind of coming back to the same font, looking the same places for inspiration, or is that changing as well?
1: I think another great question. I think the core things we write about, love and work and relationships and the world and politics, those never change. The perspective on them has changed over the years, so I guess that kicks into it. But I think, you know, if you're writing about everyday life and the world around us, then as I said before, you know, people can see themselves in it, so they tend to pay a bit more attention to what you're saying, maybe.
0: Yeah.
1: You know, I always put the poetry up front and skin it down to the bare essence of the poetry. That's what I like. So.

0: Is that what comes first, kind of the feeling, what you're talking about, the poetry, or does the music inform that?
1: Again, I'm a wee bit odd again, and I get both at the same time, Andrew. I get the melody and the lyric. I just start singing a lyric, and that becomes the melody, and I just go from there. So I thought everybody did that. And then I run into people who can really play guitar, like Chris, and they don't do that at all. So that was the only way I could do it, was to... I'm not a great player, I'm a terrible player, but I can make up melodies, and I can remember them, and I can put lyrics to them, so that's my job in it, yeah.
0: Absolutely. Well, can we hear another one of those melodies? Can we hear a song?
1: Sure, yeah. Play this one for you. It came off the last record, and I had lost my voice just before COVID, so it was pretty unhappy, but as unhappy as I've ever been in my life. Nothing in the future, you know, so... during that time, I just met this singer-songwriter from down east here, and it was her that got me through the real drama of it all. You know, she was the one who convinced me it was going to be okay, convinced me it was all going to be good again, and that got me through an awful part of my life. She was basically the safe harbor that I came back to say, "Was I going to make it?" "Yeah, you're going to make it." And so after it all passed and I got my voice back, I made a record. She's all over it, and we won a Juno. So it was a good combination, you know, as it turns out. But anyway, I wrote this harbor. This song is a thank you to her. You know, it seems so lame just to say thanks after all that. And so I thought, well, I'll write her a love song. So it became a platonic love song, which apparently I'm known for, which is not a bad thing to be known for.
0: Not at all. We could use more platonic love in the world,
1: I think. Absolutely. And the song is called Harbor.

air, faint as a prayer. A tight-roped heart tumbling down. Standing there in the airport where we felt it break and made no sound. Came down to earth for what it's worth. Feet never even touched the ground. Not another girl in all the world he'd rather put his arms around. Jack and Jill drove down the hill, and all around them sand and water. 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

0: Wow, thank you so much, guys. That's amazing. This has been a strange week in the music world. David, you were among the mountain of musicians posting tributes to Dolly Parton earlier this week. What did that mean to you? What did Dolly mean?
1: Oh, I just loved her. I thought she was great. I loved her music. I thought it was terrific. And I thought her, just the way she treated everyone that I seemed to, that I ever read about, is just the way we all should be, really. Like, she was the best of us, I think, in so many ways.

0: could have been a billionaire. She gave most of that money away. You know, that's a pretty astonishing person. And unflaggingly positive for the human race, you know. So, yeah, big loss to everybody, I think, really.
1: Yeah. Did you have anything to add, Chris? You were nodding along there.
2: Oh, I echo everything that that David said. I mean, just from just a purely musical perspective, she was a giant. But then when you add the philanthropy and just her outlook and ability to bring together.
1: Everybody, yeah.
2: Yeah.
0: Yeah.
1: Yeah. Yeah. Yeah, I mean, it shows the kind of reach music can have, and it leads into other things, you know?
0: But what a writer, and, you know, what a writer. I don't know how many hits she had, but it was way up there.
1: Yeah.
0: Yeah, just tremendous, you know.
1: Yeah. So you got a couple shows coming up this week, and you got a fairly busy fall ahead.
0: Yeah, we do. Yeah.
1: How you doing that? So, if you don't mind my saying, you're 71 now.
0: I am.
1: So?
0: You noticed.
1: Oh, you're exceptionally well preserved here. How do you keep yourself and especially your voice in shape when you're on the road?
0: Yeah, it's a bit difficult to tell you the truth. And, you know, I'm just getting over another cold and they seem to hit me pretty hard when they do hit me. But, you know, there's a lot of preparation for singing now. I never had before. But, you know, I can usually get through a night pretty good. So I'll go as long as I can, you know, and I wouldn't want to stick around when I wasn't any good. So incredible. That would be the killer for me. So
1: incredible. Well, David Francie, Chris Murphy, thank you so much for joining us today. And I'll tell you about their concert. It's at the Ship Pub on Sunday, but it's sold out. You can catch them tomorrow at the George's Brook Milton Cultural House. Is that sold out as well?
0: Nope.
1: That is good.
0: There's tickets left there, yep.
1: Okay, you better go get them. George's Brook Milton Cultural House, David Francie, Chris Murphy, thank you so much. Coming up, we're going to talk about the flooding that's happening in Nepal as well. But first, of course, you're going to hear a little bit about that. My name's Andrew Hawthorne. News is next.
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5: After 7 years, musician Sarah Bareilles is back with a brand new album called Good Grief. It was born out of some of the most difficult times in her life, including losing friends and an unsuccessful journey with IVF. She'll tell you what she's learned about hope after loss.
6: From CBC News, The World This Hour, I'm Gina Louise Phillips. The trade dispute with the U.S. took a strange detour today when U.S. President Donald Trump signed an executive order renaming Lake Ontario to Lake America, making good on a threat he made in a social media post earlier in the week. But as Rafi Bujikanian tells us, it only applies to the U.S. federal government.
7: Thank you very much.
8: The latest stroke of U.S. President Donald Trump's pen, this time dedicated to some cranky cartography, renaming Lake Ontario as Lake America.
7: And we filed all the necessary papers, documents.
8: A symbolic move. There is no indication any country, especially Canada, would follow suit. But it does indicate how bitter the trade war between the two countries has become.
9: The tariffs are tough. I know that.
8: Federal Industry Minister Melanie Joly says her government is not backing down.
9: We've been able to fight back in the context of this trade war, to be able also to protect jobs.
8: The federal government removed some tariffs it placed on American fish products entering this country, saying it consulted with industry here before making the adjustments, a move welcomed by the government of Nova Scotia. Rafi Bujikanian, CBC News, Ottawa.
6: Toronto police are investigating a fire at the home of Liberal Member of Parliament, Salma Zahid. Two cars, including hers, were set ablaze in her driveway, and police are treating it as arson. Michelle Song tells us more.
10: Someone came to our driveway and threw gas on all, like, four or five cars.
6: Liberal Member of Parliament Salma Zahid says her family is traumatized after a person was seen on security video lighting two cars on fire and running away, leaving the gas can behind. Zahid says she doesn't know what the motive could have been, but out of caution, she closed her constituent's office.

0: Now I am concerned for my safety and my staff safety and my family safety.
1: Zahid owned one of the cars while the other belonged to a neighbor. Another tenant who lives above them, Anand Kumar Shava, says his kids lost sleep after seeing the flames.
2: At that moment, we don't know how to react as well, right? At least to protect my family. And
1: no one was hurt. Police are investigating who and what was behind the suspected arson, and the prime minister called the attack a cowardly act of violence and intimidation. Michelle Song, CBC News, Toronto.
3: Officials in Nepal and Tibet say the number of people missing from yesterday's flash flood has risen to more than 1,400. Among them are 30 Canadians. More than 360 people are dead after a torrent of floodwater and mud swept through several communities. A woman weeps in a crowded courtyard outside a hospital in Kathmandu, one of many waiting in anguish for news of loved ones. Nepal has deployed more than 2,000 troops to search for survivors. Experts say the flash flood was likely caused by a landslide triggered by a glacial collapse. There's concern an ongoing buildup of debris in rivers could cause a second flood. RCMP in Nova Scotia say no charges will be laid in the death of a teenage boy who was attacked by three dogs earlier this year. Police say they have concluded their investigation and that there were insufficient grounds to lay charges. 13-year-old Drew Nickerson was riding his bike when he was attacked by two Cane Corsos and a Rottweiler. He was airlifted to a Halifax hospital where he died 2 days later. In Plymouth, Massachusetts.
4: Members of the jury, you may now retire to consider your verdict. Thank you.
3: Jurors in the Lindsay Clancy murder trial began their deliberations this afternoon. Both sides agree Clancy killed her children, three of them, in 2023. But the defense argues she was in the grips of postpartum psychosis at the time and tried but failed to get adequate medical treatment. The prosecution argues she intentionally killed her children. Postpartum psychosis affects one or two women out of every 1,000 who gave birth. And that is The World This Hour. For CBC News, I'm Gina Louise Phillips.
5: Welcome back to On The Go. My name is Andrew Hawthorne. I am in for Chrissy Holmes today. It is 4:34. It's 4:04 in parts of Labrador. And coming up next on the show, vandalism on a pair of Pride sidewalks on the Northern Peninsula have shown that homophobia is still present in the province, but the community reaction against it has been even bigger. We're going to speak with members of the Great Northern Peninsula Pride. In 30 minutes, he's breaking out of the gallery. He's bringing his vivid, colorful artwork to more public accessible spaces. We're going to catch up with Mi'kmaq artist Marcus Goss. Right now, let us just go over and take a look at some of the temperatures across the province at this hour. It is a gorgeous day here in Newfoundland and Labrador, and the hot spot currently is at 29 degrees, Happy Valley Goose Bay. A lovely day up there. Of course, sunny almost throughout, a few clouds here and there. Let's take a look. In Badger, we're seeing 26 degrees. In Bonavista, 25 degrees at this hour. In Churchill Falls, mainly sunny, 25 degrees as well. In Cornerbrook, 24. Deer Lake is seeing 26 degrees. Gander is seeing 26 degrees as well. In Nain, we're seeing 13 degrees, but mainly sunny there. In St. Anthony, we're seeing 22 degrees, sunny in St. Anthony. Here in St. John's, partly cloudy and 25 at this hour. And over in Twillingate, we're seeing 25. Not to be sniffed at, of course, our champion from yesterday at Terra Nova National Park was the hot spot. The hot spot right now, 29 degrees, as I said, up in Happy Valley Goose Bay. Terra Nova, 28. So they're champing at your heels there. It's 4:36, and two rainbow crosswalks on the Northern Peninsula were vandalized in the last week. The Pride crosswalks at White Hills Academy in St. Anthony and French Shore Academy in Port Saunders were sprayed with slurs and graffiti. So joining me now from the Great Northern Peninsula Pride is Renee Pilgrim. Hello, Renee.
6: Hello.
5: Thank you very much for joining us today. We're hoping to get another member on shortly as well. Oh, are we here now? Great. Katie Green is also joining us from GNP Pride. Hello, Katie.
7: Hey.
5: Welcome to the show, folks. So describe what happened on the Northern Peninsula last week or so with these crosswalks.

0: You want to start, Renee?
1: I just got a message. I was in a training saying that, did you hear about the crosswalks? And of course, I hadn't. So I investigated. The St. Anthony crosswalk wasn't graffitied. We were actually tried to erase us. So apparently a car had skidded over and scraped off a bunch of the paint and put black marks all over the different colors of the rainbow crosswalk. In Port Saunders, however, we learned that there was a lot of graffiti there, some homophobic slurs. I've not seen images of that. I don't care to. But yes, that's what happened in Port Saunders. And, you know, just wanted to extend our regrets to Port Saunders and for the people who thought that that was okay. It's not okay.
2: How serious a thing would you say is this to react to? What is the proper reaction when something like this happens?
1: The reaction is to stand up and say no. And what I really love about our community, and I'm not sure who fixed up Port Saunders, but Port Saunders also has been fixed. But people just said, no thanks. We're not going to have that in our community. Thank you very much. And they just went and fixed it. That is the appropriate reaction. The appropriate reaction is to say no to violence, and it is to say no to people who think that hate crimes are okay.
2: Yeah, it seemed like that reaction was extremely fast. Like, obviously not to downplay what was being done and what that means, especially, you know, in the current world where there is constant pressure, political pressure being put on the LGBTQIA+ community. But because there is a political backing to this kind of vandalism, but to have the community, as you say, just come out and say, no, not here. How does that make you feel?
0: Katie Green?
3: Yeah, I mean, it feels good for the GMP Pride to know that we have support outside of our small committee. We do have a bit of a crossover with one of the folks on our committee. She's also on the violence prevention, who had put in place that Pride crosswalk. So when they found out that it had happened, they were pretty quick to repair it. But it's all been positive. We put out a post on Facebook just looking for some information, photos, anything at all. And, of course, it got the usual for today's Facebook post about LGBTQ. We got the laugh reacts, and we got a mixture of reactions for sure.
2: Katie, GNP Pride just celebrated their third ever Pride Month. You know, that kind of a presence is still new on the Northern Peninsula. How did Pride go this year?
3: It went really well. We had 6 events, and we had good turnout for all of them. Some of them, of course, bigger than others, and I think with things like the crosswalk, it kind of seems like such a small gesture, but it makes a big difference, just like any of our Pride events. So when something like this does happen, you can't just let it slide, for sure.
1: I would agree with that.
2: Go ahead, Renee. Yeah, sorry about that.
1: Yeah, no, I agree with that. I think it's important to not let it slide. You know, a lot of people would just say, oh, you know, that's just a bunch of kids, or that's just so or so, or, you know, there's this one particular guy on Facebook right now, and they're like, oh, that's just him, that's just the way he is. Every time we do that, every time we kind of brush off someone's act of violence, someone's homophobic slurs, someone's behavior that wants to keep, you know, queer people quiet, or why don't you be gay but don't have to be so loud about it. Every time someone comes up with that kind of information, that sends a message to community that says, I'm not a safe person for you. And if the community doesn't react, and if the community doesn't stand in solidarity with people who are being attacked, then what it says is this community is not safe for you either. But fortunately, we have community that said, we're not okay with that. We have people on

0: line, say, we're not okay with what you're saying. It's ignorant. It's homophobic. We say no to that. We had people in our communities publicly show up, fix the crosswalks and say, no, we're not going to stand for that. That's just not you. That's not just a youngster. We're not making excuses for your behavior. We're just saying, no, we don't accept that in our community.
1: Yeah.
0: And that's what's really important.
1: What did you hear from that community? Because it wasn't just GNP Pride showing up to fix these things. Like who did you hear from? What did you hear?
0: Well, I know, Katie, you're there, but I'll just respond to, like, the Facebook stuff that I see. But people are just saying, no, like, it's not right for people to do that. I don't know why someone would spend their time doing that. I don't know why someone will go out of their way to create such hateful comments. So people are like, they don't understand who has the motivation and intention to spread hate. And they're making it clear that we don't want that around here. So that's what I've been seeing and hearing. Katie, I know that you're on the ground there.
2: Yeah, I mean, we all just kind of found out about it yesterday. But from what I know, it happened very shortly after our Pride Week. So it's been about 3 weeks to a month that it's been there, and we're only just now finding out about it. But yeah, I mean, now that people are aware through our Facebook post, I think, I guess get more comments like people aren't aware, I guess. So this is not a good way to get it out there, but like, it just reiterates the reason that we need things like this.
1: It underlines why Pride is still a vital thing that needs to be done. Yeah, for sure.
0: 100%.
1: Yeah. How did GNP Pride begin? It's still a young organization. Yeah. Katie, maybe you can speak to that.
2: Well, it was, again, Facebook is where I guess everybody voices their opinions that they might not elsewhere. So myself and Renee, we're new friends, and she kind of put it out on one of our, maybe the classified, like, when is the Pride flag going up for Pride Month? And we just kind of got crickets. No one was really doing anything. There was no plans to do it. And of course, just by asking that question, we got the similar comments again. Why do you need to do this? Keep it to yourself, kind of thing. And that kind of motivated us to put it up. We were determined. And so the first year we just put the flag up, had a short march, and it's kind of grown a bit in the last 2 years. But yeah, we're still figuring it out.
0: You know, it's grown so much. Like, the first year was really beautiful. We just contacted Town Hall, and they're like, yeah, we're happy to put up that flag for you. And they did for a time. And then we realized, oh, there's a bunch of other events in St. Anthony, so there's lots of people that want to fly their flag. So we realized, oh, let's look at the timing. Let's try to keep our flag up, for a little bit longer. And then Katie and the GNP Pride team there, which is a great team of Liana and Sarah and another Katie and Jeffrey and Tyler and Jordan this year. So they just really got busy and said, okay, let's have some fun. Let's actually spread some joy around and create some events that celebrate diversity in our community and that celebrate the LGBTQIA+ communities. And they created a bunch of different events. And it's been just so fun to witness it. I missed this year's Pride March, but I did get there for the Pride hike and for the dance party after. But, you know, being public, going out there, you know, having fun in the streets together, flying the flag together, seeing all of the community that show up, and they're not necessarily always marching with us. Sometimes they're parked on the side of the road, barking their horns and waving at us, or, you know, showing support in other ways. The community in St. Anthony and area have donated a lot to the different fundraising efforts we had. And, you know, we are also giving back to community relationships with the Fire Juniors and the Boys and Girls Club and Violence Prevention, Association of New Canadians. All that has been really magical.
1: What kind of plans do you have for future events now that you're kind of off to the races with Pride Week?

0: Well, a few fundraisers throughout the year. We usually try and do like a pride trivia. We've talked about doing some dances, maybe a Halloween event. Our goal for next year's pride, we really like to get some local drag queens up and introduce St. Anthony to that. And but yeah, we're still just kind of recovering from this year's pride.
1: Yeah, you deserve a nap after Pride. It's a lot of stuff to do. Yeah,
2: it's a lot. They worked really hard. They worked really hard.
1: Yeah, no doubt.
2: Yeah, and you know, a nice thing too. I mean, what we see is, you know, you see people showing up, people who wouldn't necessarily have a place to go to be in queer community. You know, Elizabeth at the college, she does a lot there in the library to help promote the queer community. And there's not a lot of places where people can go, you know, and just hang out and feel safely to be who they are. In St. Anthony. So having Pride, I think, is really important. And it gives people something to look forward to. It gives us as a community something exciting that we get to share, because we have a really talented group of people who already care and do a lot in community in various ways. And, yeah, we just get to come together in this week and celebrate, you know, the diversity in who we are together. And that feels real good.
1: For allies or LGBTQ folks in the region who'd like to get involved or just find their people, how should they go about doing that?
0: Well, we're mostly on Facebook. We're GMP Pride on Facebook. We do have an email, gmppride@outlook.com. But if you know any of us personally on the committee, you can also reach out. And we're on Instagram as well, GMP Pride. GMP Pride NL. Yeah.
1: Amazing. Thank you so much for joining us today. Renee Pilgrim and Katie Green, members of GMP Pride. The third ever GMP Pride just happened last month. Logan Statz has a new single out that features Allison Russell. Here is Sacred Love.

0: That is Logan Stotts and Allison Russell with Sacred Love. It's 4:53. It's 4:23 in parts of Labrador. Quebec's provincial election coming up. But first, we are going to be talking about what you've been seeing on social media. Torrents of water rushing through a Himalayan valley, sweeping away people and buildings. Now, in the aftermath of the massive flash flood that happened yesterday along the Nepal-Tibet border, the search and the cleanup continues. Rosalind Gabriel is in Kathmandu. She's a national director for World Vision Nepal.
1: The water has now flowed down and it's left behind just a sludge of mud. There is mud in some areas up to 7 feet, just covered the houses, and there is a lot of mess that's been left behind, a lot of trauma.
0: More than 300 people have been confirmed dead. Over 1,000 are still missing, including at least 30 Canadians. And amidst that tragedy, scientists are also learning more about what caused the flood. Hossein Banakhtari is here to explain what we know. He's an associate professor of civil engineering at the University of Ottawa. Hello, Hossein.
2: Good afternoon.
0: Thank you very much for joining us. So what do we know? What caused yesterday's flash flood in Nepal?
2: I should say at first, this flood was really puzzling because the usual warning signs were not there. There was no heavy rain and the river level was normal. And even, you know, that was something I named it like the for the first time blue sky flood. And you can consider at about 5,000 meters above the sea level, a huge mass of ice and rock broke away from the mountain and fell down. What we know, understand, is that disaster actually started high in the Himalayas. A huge mass of ice and rock broke away from the mountain and rushed downhill. As it moved, it picked up more rocks, mud, ice, and water, becoming bigger, faster, and more powerful. And so this was not simply a glacier, I can say, falling. It was a chain reaction in the mountain.
0: Yesterday we were hearing it might have been triggered by an earthquake. Is there anything in that?
2: Absolutely, you know, and even one of the scientists who talked about that, that was me, you know, because that was one of the big questions at first. A magnitude 4.4 seismic event was initially reported in the region. And so naturally, scientists wonder whether an earthquake had triggered the collapse. But I should say, today we have the correct answer. Is that it was likely the other way around. An enormous mass of ice, rock, and debris crashing down the mountain appeared to have created a seismic signal. In simple words, I can say the earthquake did not cause the mountain to collapse. The mountain collapse shook the ground strongly enough to look like an earthquake.
0: So is the collapsing of the glacier that caused

0: caused this flood. Is that all at all linked to climate change?
1: And this is a really important question. And I should say it's too early to say that climate change directly caused this particular glacier collapse. We need more scientific evidence before we can make that connection. But I should say the climate change is changing the condition in this mountain. As temperature rise, glacier melt and retreat. Frozen ground can begin to thaw, which can make ice and a steep mountain slope less stable. That's something we observe for this event. We also more melt water and changes in high mountain lake. So climate change may not have been the direct trigger for this collapse, but it can create condition to make these kind of event more likely and potentially more dangerous.
0: How likely is it that we could see more natural disasters caused by glacial collapse in the near future?
1: And I should say Nepal is not the first place we have seen this type of chain reaction in the mountain. And even if I want to give you one example, even in British Columbia in 2020, a massive landslide occurred near to Elliott Creek. And I should say similar process can occur in high mountain region, including Canadian Rockies and the mountain of British Columbia and Yukon, where we have glacier, a steep slope and area of frozen ground, because all the necessary gradients are already on the table. And as the climate warms, glacier can retreat and frozen ground can thaw. In some location, this can make steep mountain slope less stable.
0: Are there any ways that we or the government of Nepal can be more prepared for disasters like this caused by glacial collapse in the future?
1: I believe it really something important we have here. The first thing, you know, the same river system experienced another major glacier-related flood in July 2025, only about 14 months ago. When two major glacier-related flood affect the same corridor in just over a year, a question is no longer whether this type of hazard can happen here. We know it can. The question is whether we are monitoring the area well enough to detect the next event and warn people downstream.
0: Hossein Banakhtari, an associate professor with civil engineering at the University of Ottawa, thank you so much for joining us today.
1: Thanks for having me.
0: We're going to continue following that story, and we're going to have more later in the show. But first, news is next.
2: This is CBC News in Newfoundland and Labrador. I'm Mike Moore. American tourists visiting Newfoundland and Labrador are divided on the trade war between Canada and the United States. 2,000 visitors arrived in Cornerbrook yesterday aboard the Carnival Pride cruise ship. The CBC's Colleen Connors reports.
3: Tourists took over downtown in the West Coast city. The ship arrived from Greenland, with visitors like Sandy Haynes from Houston, Texas, on board.
4: Y'all have been very gracious, and we are very thankful. We're sorry for everything that's going on. We really are. We love Canada, and we hope everything works out well.
3: While many were apologetic for U.S. President Donald Trump's 50% tariffs on over $20 billion worth of Canadian imports, Americans like Rick Scavelli from Ravia, Oklahoma, feel they are important.
5: I think tariffs are a good thing for all parties involved if it's done for the right reasons. Just to start having some kind of blanket, I'll raise you, you raise me, I'll do this, the days of why can't we all get along, I guess are kind of over.
3: Many say they felt welcomed at all the Canadian ports along their travels and hope to return, while others worry they won't be invited back if the trade war continues. Colleen Connors, CBC News, Cornerbrook.
2: Meanwhile, a small business owner in Happy Valley Goose Bay is keeping a close eye on the developing trade tension. Heather Bursey's business, Spruced Up Labrador, sells handmade soaps, candles, and beauty products. Bursey says the biggest impact of the trade war for her is the cost of supplies.

0: She says most business owners are likely going to have to pivot sooner or later as the dispute drags on.
1: We've had to really look at our recipes, our ingredients, and sometimes we've even gone directly to the supplier or the manufacturer to purchase because of the cost of that supply chain. It's just a matter of looking around, seeing what's available. In Canada, we do have a good source of supplies and ingredients. However, again, with shipping and with the supply chain, sometimes it's not feasible for us.
0: Bercy says she hopes Canada's counter tariffs won't affect the price of her products. She says she only sells within Canada anyway, so there isn't a U.S. customer base to lose. On the island, a business in Bonavista is doing what it can do to keep costs down. John Norman is the CEO of Bonavista Living and Bonavista Creative, which restores old homes and buildings. Most of his materials are subject to tariffs and will become more expensive. Norman says they operate as a social enterprise and can't absorb the cost, but he says they've adapted the business model.
2: Clients are invoiced weekly, biweekly, monthly, depending on the size of the project. It's just the time that goes into the project and the material costs at that time, and we give ballpark estimates, and I hear more and more contractors doing that now. But we do try to stockpile certain materials in bulk, and we've been doing that more and more over the last few years. So we now have, for example, a lot of materials already purchased and in some of our warehousing buildings.
0: Norman says he's stockpiling for projects further into 2027. He says the company is working on shifting its suppliers to Canadian-based businesses. And finally, there could be some encouraging news for workers at Rio Tinto IOC in Labrador City. Yesterday, the company's senior leadership team issued an internal memo saying the current outlook and actions taken so far mean layoffs could be avoided at the Labrador City mine. Mike Furlong is the president of United Steelworkers Local 5795.
3: Obviously, this is quite positive news. It's not perfect news, but when you're not faced with an immediate layoff or a mass layoff or what we've seen some with the staff recently, very positive. Now, like I said, there is a potential here for layoffs depending on how things go, but the biggest thing is we have the opportunity to avoid them.
0: In November, Rio Tinto said it was cutting jobs in a bid to become economically viable. Rather, the company wouldn't specify at the time how many layoffs were on the table. Furlong says more meetings between the union and the company are happening in order to iron out the details. He says job shuffling is likely to happen for his members, moving people from the processing facilities to mining operations. And that is the CBC News for this hour. I'm Mike Moore.
4: Thank you, Mike. And I'm Andrew Hawthorne. Welcome back to On the Go. I'm in for Chrissy Holmes today and tomorrow and the previous few days if you happen to own a time machine. In this half hour, he's breaking out of the gallery and bringing his vivid, colorful artwork to a more public accessible space. We're going to be catching up with Mi'kmaq artist Marcus Goss. In 30 minutes, we've been talking about it for months. We're going to be talking about it for months. And due to that Churchill Falls deal, Newfoundland and Labrador's fortunes are all up in the air here too, but Quebec's provincial election campaign has officially begun. We're going to talk to political scientist Thomas Galpo about what is shaping up to be a competitive race between five different parties. Later in the show, El Nino is back. The weather pattern, the climate change, that's later on the show with science columnist Tora Kishur. But first, Marcus Goss has a pretty impressive resume. The Halibut artist from Stephenville designed a coin for the Royal Canadian Mint in 2023, featuring the Mi'kmaq creation story. His work is featured in spaces all over the province and in galleries from here all the way to Germany. But Goss is breaking out, recently bringing his art and his storytelling to a more public space. That's all part of a new art project that's on display in his hometown of Stephenville. And Marcus Goss is joining us on the line now from Flat Bay Brook. Hello, Marcus.
5: Hello, Gui, Andrew. How are you today, my friend?
4: Thank you very much. Welcome to the show. Let us know now, how did this TP Village project come about?
5: Yes, we have a beautiful teepee or wigwam village in Stephenville. It's four different wigwams representing different themes, elders, men, women, and youth. And it's quite beautiful. It came about through the Mi'kmaq Cultural Foundation.

0: partnering with the town. And they wanted some people showing, you know, drumming and smudging and, you know, doing various things with the land, showing peace and unity with the land. And I was glad that I was chose for it.
1: Yeah, so the teepees are they're so vivid and colorful, and a lot of your work is. For radio listeners, can you describe what the teepees look like? What is their design like?
0: Yes, thank you. Thank you, Andrew. I appreciate your kind words. The teepees are, whenever I do art, I try to use the symbols of our culture, which are petroglyphs. Carvings in stone. So the usual ones I use are the Mi'kmaq star, which is a symbol of pride amongst the Mi'kmaq. Double curved designs, which show show the life cycle of a person. So the curve on the left is youth, and then middle age, I guess, where I'm approaching is in the middle. And then
1: aren't we all?
0: And then on the right, it's becoming a senior or an elder. And then when you take the curves and you combine them, it resembles people holding hands, coming together to show unity. So I always try to I feel that's a great message to show unity and I guess cultural collaboration, reconciliation. And then I just try to use as many, I try to get the medicine wheel colors in. Those are given, the white, yellow, red, and black. And then I try to get in lots of the most prettiest buttery colors that I can, you know, blue, different blues and, you know, teals and all that kind of stuff, you know.
1: It's very graphic, yeah.
0: Very graphic, yes. And I try to use bold lines and bold colors and I try to use different symbols and color to show the beauty of Mi'kmaq culture, because it's beautiful, and Indigenous art is quite beautiful throughout Canada and throughout Mi'kmaq territory, and it really needs to be displayed and exhibited and outside of the museums, which is great with this teepee village because it's so accessible. Like, you know, people are like, Marcus, that's cool, man. I'm like, yeah, it's kind of just down the road, like. go have a look. And they're just like, yeah, I guess I can, you know, but it's like this, it's brand new. Like it's all set up and I mean, it's got spotlights on it and it's, I got to tell you, it's a class act. I'm very impressed. It's quite beautiful. They're going to have plaques done up and information plaques. And I mean, there's like skylights, like what you'd light up CN Tower with or something there. Like, you know, you drive by and you see the lights and you're like, wow, that's pretty impressive, you know? And there's a lot of sponsors. One kind of went all out. So
1: that's incredible.
0: And the Mi'kmaq Cultural Foundation and, you know, Stephenville's doing great with reconciliation. I'm pretty impressed. You know, I've been involved with, you know, different organizations throughout Newfoundland, you know, First Light and St. John's been very supportive, and, you know, we're having a very good Indigenous renaissance, shall we say, go on, like a real, I don't want to say rebirth, but it's very impressive to see that, there's more beaders, more beadwork every year. There's more dancing, more powwows every year. There's more, you know, there's more presence of Indigenous culture. There's more groups throughout Newfoundland. The government's very active in working with Indigenous people. There's a lot of positives. It's a lot of great things going on, you know, and I'm very proud to be a part of it.
1: That's excellent. I mean, it's great to present this as a good news story that there's this explosion of culture happening out there. With your teepee project, what story are you getting across with this particular art installation?
0: What we're trying to show is there's lots of different various themes. There's like, you know, youth working together, youth working with elders, men working together, the celebration of men working in culture, men and women working in culture. It's trying to show the various facets of culture and different perspectives in how we all work together. It's quite beautiful. Now I came in late in the game, and they said, Marcus, you

can have two teepees, and this, and the themes are, because I didn't do the other two. The two that I worked on were men working together, and then it was elders and youth. So my elders and youth one is an elder and a youth smudging. So they're both smudging together, and smudging is.

0: And they're cleansing off, you know, bad energy, and they're trying to welcome, and they're praying, and they're sending their prayers to Creator to say, like, thank you for this day, Creator. Thank you for the culture. Thank you for, you know, all the progress that's occurring in, you know, with the culture throughout Mi'kmaq territory and Dahomgog, which is Newfoundland. And, you know, they're giving thanks. And that's what smudging is. People just sometimes think it's just the, you know, you're just getting rid of bad energy. And you are, but you're sending you're actually giving prayers when you're smudging. You're saying thank you to Creator, and you're praying for families, and you're praying for strength and courage, and you know, you're praying for other people to get better that are sick currently, or you know, going through things.
1: Last week you delivered a discussion at the rooms I wanted to ask you about in St. John's, because you called it one of the greatest artistic experiences of your life. Can you tell me about that? Why was that so meaningful for you?
0: Yes, thank you, Andrew. It's meaningful because it's really important to share your culture. It's really important that you know, people throughout. It's important for, you know, for us to share our culture with others. And there was people there from all over the Canada and the world at the rooms. You know, geez, they're from England, like everywhere, Germany. And when they come in, they know about some tribes some nations, but they're not familiar with all of them. And it's good that they can come and take in a demonstration, a presentation, and learn about the beauty of Indigenous culture on the Isle of Newfoundland. Learn that there's, you know, that there's the Beothuk and the Inuit and the Mi'kmaq, and that we're all trying our best to show the beauty of our culture and to help people learn about it. And I taught people, there was not only youth there, but there was also adults. There was actually a full daycare. The rooms has a summer learning camp, after school learning or a summer day camp. And the kids were some of the best students I ever had in my life. And they were all very attentive. They listened to everything. Some of them drew like insane, beautiful images. Like one student was like 8 or 9 years old. He drew a perfect, mathematically precise Mi'kmaq star that I couldn't, like, you'd almost need a stencil to do. So like, I was highly impressed with their interest and their enthusiasm. And it was just really nice to see adults and youth learning together, and just so enthusiastic to want to learn about Mi'kmaq culture. And, you know, we Newfoundland has a very beautiful culture, you know, with European culture, but also has a very beautiful Indigenous culture. And, you know, when people see, you know, not only see the icebergs and the, you know, the houses, and, you know, they see the wigwams, and they see the, you know, the powwows and the culture and everything intertwined, it makes Newfoundland a very holistic art experience. And, you know, people said to me, like, Marcus, like, wow, like the Indigenous culture here is quite beautiful. You know, I'm very thankful that you taught about this. It made our experience, you know, more whole. And I was like, wow, you know, thank you for that. Really appreciate it.
1: For anyone in Stephenville or passing through, where can they see the Teepee Village there?
0: The Teepee Village is right next to the Pentecostal church. It's in a little unique spot, like a little enclave, a little cubbyhole or nook, as my grandmother would say. It's quite a little beautiful place, and eventually it's going to be a place where there's, you know, there's going to be different celebrations, and, you know, it's open to the public. It's really beautiful. You can walk around there. There's a beautiful parking lot, probably one of the best parking lots I've seen in Newfoundland. it's just freshly paved. There's not a bump or, like, you know, a dent in the parking lot there. I got to say, it's done very well.
1: Listen, I appreciate a nice parking lot. That's great news to me. That's wonderful. Is there anything else you're working on? What future projects can we expect to be coming from you?
0: I currently have my a section in the Down Home magazine. So I'm

0: I'm doing images for that. A section called Colorful Culture, and working on that. I just finished this demonstration with the rooms. I just finished this Teepee Village project. And also, I just did a project putting murals on the ferry. That was one of my, one of my most proudest moments, is getting some murals on the new Alasuinu ferry. And I actually just did the last thing I just did was a logo for the Marble Mountain. The Marble Mountain Ski Resort, or Marble Mountain as we know it. They wanted me to have an image for a logo image for the some of their for their merchandise and their for their ski resort. So I just finished that, and I currently have some other mural projects on the go, scattered throughout Newfoundland. So I'm excited about those as well.
1: I'm looking forward to seeing them, Marcus. Thank you so much for joining us today.
0: Yes, thank you, Andrew. Really appreciate your time. It's been a pleasure.
1: Marcus Goss, Mi'kmaq artist from Stephenville. We reached him today in Flat Bay Brook.
2: We choose to live the way our ancestors have lived. We choose to pray the way our ancestors have prayed. And with these prayers, we pray for peace and understanding, that we may be free to be ourselves.

0: with our prayers. We pray for peace and understanding, that we may be free to be ourselves.
1: Medicine Dream, We Belong. That was written a song by Paul Pike. He's on the West Coast as well. It's 522, 452 in parts of Labrador. Quebec's provincial election campaign is now officially underway, with voters going to the polls on October 5th in a high-stakes race. The Coalition Avenir Québec has been in power for 8 years. Right now, the Parti Québécois is ahead in the polls, but only slightly. There are five parties, and roughly half of Quebecers polled say they are undecided as yet.

0: That's Thomas Galipeau, is a political scientist at the University of Toronto. Hello, Thomas.
1: Hello, good afternoon.
0: Thank you so much for joining us. This is, I don't know if this is the most watched Quebec election from the perspective of Newfoundland and Labrador, but the Churchill Falls deal and process is certainly making it pretty far up there. What are the stakes in this election for Quebec and for the rest of the country?
1: Yes, that's true. That issue you mentioned is quite nerve-wracking, and especially given Paul Saint-Pierre Plamondon's idea of maybe renegotiating the already agreed upon deal. And that's pretty uncertain. But overall, you're right. There's five competitive parties: the Parti Québécois, Coalition Avenir Québec, Liberal Party, Québec Solidaire, more left-wing party, very similar to the NDP, and the Conservative Party, which is a new major player that has not been elected yet. So the Coalition Avenir Québec is probably not going to win this election according to current polls. So it means that there's new policy direction for within the province, but also a new party in power that is forming government should mean also a new federalist player and new links and new negotiation between provinces, but also with the federal government.
0: So how is U.S. President Donald Trump and his tariffs playing into this election as an issue here?
1: So it's a really good question. First, tariffs are increasing. Obviously, have the impact of increasing the cost of living for many. And the cost of living overall is the number one issue when polling Quebecers, but also elsewhere in Canada. But it's the number one consideration when people are thinking about for which party they're going to vote. So it's also a question of economic independence. So, for example, like some cards in the tariffs are the supply management, for example, that could be on the table again, which might affect some voters. And overall, it's a question of which leader can influence federal negotiator the most.
0: You know, obviously, we're just thinking about the Churchill Falls Agreement here in Newfoundland and Labrador, but what are the key issues other than the cost of living that matter to voters in Quebec?
1: So, of course, social services and especially healthcare that have been reformed somewhat recently by the CAQ with the different program. But the PQ, which is the most likely one who's going to win the election so far, has vowed to re-reform this reform. So people are looking forward to what they have to announce, I think, on Friday. And other issues are the classic one, where it's the economy and transportation and things like that are key to voters' mind.
0: As you said, the Parti Québécois is ahead, even though it's still a competitive race. Tell us about the party's current appeal.
1: Right. It's still a competitive race. There's wild estimate that there could be almost a three-way tie. But overall, the PQ's appeal obviously is to people who have strong nationalist attitudes. When looking at the platform from the PQ, they're the most aligned with the identity of Quebec and Francophone and French protection. So people who generally support the independence movement, which is about 30%, obviously are looking at supporting the PQ. But the other thing to consider is the recent massive policy failures of the CAQ on different front, and also Québec Solidaire, who's also somewhat nationalist but more left-wing, that is seen as not really a viable option. So all these people who are disappointed from these two parties have flocked more to the PQ.
0: So their leader, Paul Saint-Pierre Plamondon, recently he took the referendum off the table, of course, a longtime Parti Québécois talking point, until at least U.S. President Donald Trump is out of power. What do you think factored into that move?
1: So, of course, Trump is, as we know for a fact, it's a wild card. And the calculation here is that he would just be a distraction for a referendum, which needs total attention from voter. Usually turnout for these kind of referendum are especially high. And it goes back to this idea of maybe of a winning condition paradigm, where the time has to be ripe for that kind of discussion. And clearly right now, with increased uncertainty, that might not be the time for that.
0: So voter support is kind of across the board, all across the province. Could you explain to us where support lies regionally right now?
1: Yes, for sure. There's many tight races, so it's not

0: Lieutenant Governor Manon Jeannette Knott wished candidates good luck moments after she dissolved the legislature at the request of Premier Christine Fréchette. The economy and the U.S. trade war will be a major issue of the 39-day campaign, as well as Quebec independence is expected to be a theme as well. In Massachusetts, jurors have begun their deliberations in the Lindsay Clancy murder trial. Both sides agree Clancy killed her three children in 2023, but the jurors will have to decide if they think she was suffering from postpartum psychosis at the time. Chris Reyes reports.
1: During the five-week trial, the defense portrayed Clancy as a competent nurse who loved her children until her mental health began spiraling. Her lawyers described her desperate attempts to get help months before she murdered her children, but say she didn't get the support she needed.
2: She was suffering from a disease and defect, and they're not going to be able to prove otherwise.
1: But prosecutor Jennifer Sprague argued Clancy was rational about many decisions, including what kind of treatment she wanted and what to do about the children who were caught in her struggle.
3: She didn't see them in that moment as individual human beings with rights, with dreams, with futures, individually belonging to them.
1: If the jury finds her guilty, she faces a maximum sentence of life in prison. If she's found not criminally responsible, Clancy would be committed to a facility. Chris Reyes, CBC News, New York.
0: And that is The World This Hour. For news anytime, just visit our website, cbcnews.ca. For CBC News, I'm Gina Louise Phillips. Thanks for listening.
4: And my name is Andrew Hawthorne. Welcome back to the show. I am in for Chrissy Holmes all this week, and I will be in again tomorrow. Coming up a little later on the show, you've already heard we were talking about the flooding in Nepal. We're going to hear more about that from the news a little later as well. And of course, we're going to hear about what's going on the broadcast, which will be right after the 6 o'clock news at 6:05. You'll be able to join there. But first up, we are going to check in with some roller coaster riding. As DuckTales has proudly told us over the years, life is like a hurricane, but maybe life is like riding the hurricane. Enter Thurston Thompson and his younger brother, Lachlan. They've likely got us all beat in terms of summer vacations. They belong to a family of thrill seekers, of daredevils, who love to have their hair blown back, riding roller coasters at breakneck speeds. Get this, their family recently returned from a month on the road, riding an incredible 100 roller coasters. It's a trip that's taken them across the country and into the States. Well, Thurston and Lachlan now join us in studio along with our mom, Danielle Hamel, and dad, Matthew Thompson. Thank you for stopping by.
5: Hey.
4: Thanks for having us. All right, so I'm going to start with the mom, the woman behind the wheel, so to speak, Danielle. If you could break down the numbers for us, how many provinces, how many states, in how many days here?
5: Yes, it was 31 days on the road. We went to, I believe it was 16 states, 5 provinces. I got the numbers right here. 16 states, 5 provinces, 11 theme parks, 3 water parks, 16 total days spent physically on coasters, 9,000 kilometers driven, 16 campgrounds, 100 coasters, 3 mountain coasters.
4: What is a mountain coaster in roller coaster parlance?
5: An alpine coaster. It's powered by gravity. You go up the coaster and it just lets up the mountain and it lets you down.
6: It's like it's one person at a time kind of thing, and you control your speed. You can slow yourself down. And stuff on mountain coasters are really fun.
4: You can control the speed of the coaster as you go.
5: Yeah. Single rail, one person at a time.
4: Okay, that's pretty incredible. So before we get into the nitty gritty of each individual thing, how did this all come about that you decided you were just going to hit all of the coasters?
5: So we had gone to a lot of theme parks in our lives. We've done the Disney, we've done Universal on both coasts. Cedar, the Six Flags was making on my radar because they were just merging companies, and the one pass gets you into many, many more parks this year than previous years. And I was just crunching the numbers and thinking, like, if you bought a season pass, you got your meal plan, you got your season pass lane, we can have quite the summer.
4: That does sound like quite the summer. Okay, let's bring Dad.

0: Ben, are you the odd one out here, or are you a thrill seeker too? Like somebody has to be being dragged along for all of this. I also understand you appreciate the slower activities, like camping, napping.
1: I do love camping. I was the driver and the camper. I do enjoy roller coasters, but not nearly as much as them, whereas they will go on one roller coaster 7 times in a row. I do it once and I'm done. And I generally get motion sickness, so I have to take some sort of motion sickness something to ease my way in. And I probably will only do about half the coasters. I think out of the 100, I think I got, what, 60?
2: 66.
0: You were just tapping out, or did you take a look?
1: Oh, there's certain ones I just won't do. I'll look at it. It's like, no.
0: What is it? So you walk up to a roller coaster. Everybody's like, yay. And you're like, I'm not going to do it because.
1: Funny enough, it's the ones that are just kind of up and down, really big ones that just go up and down are the ones that make me the most sick. The ones that spin all around and different all over the place upside down don't make me sick because they're just like a blitz. They're super fast.
0: You don't even register.
1: Yeah, you don't register it. It's the long, slow ones that just...
2: It's the airtime.
1: The big airtime. Yeah, I guess airtime is what I don't
2: like. He doesn't like the floater airtime.
1: I don't like it when my stomach goes up into my lungs.
0: I mean, but some people do.
1: Yeah, some people love it.
0: Including Thurston and Lachlan here. Thurston and Lachlan, which one is which? Thurston?
3: Yeah.
0: How old are you, Thurston?
3: 14.
0: And Lachlan?
4: 12.
0: So how many roller coasters do you think that you've been on relatively in your entire lives? Do you have an exact answer?
3: Yeah. 156.
0: 156 roller coasters. Yeah. Maybe I've been on 4, so I'm catching up. That's all I'm saying. What was the highlight for each of you in the most recent trip? What was your favorite coaster, Thurston?
3: Top Thrill 2. It's
0: what
3: the what's biggest that like? Coaster in like North America?
0: Where is it?
3: Cedar Point.
0: Yeah. What is it like? So it's massive, but like what do you do on there?
3: You go like really fast and high, kind of it, and go back and forth.
2: You know the stats.
0: What do you say, Lachlan?
4: I mean, it's like really just like 3 launches, but like the first launch, you go halfway up and you go back and then you go all the way up.
0: Okay.
4: 400 feet, 420 feet.
0: 420 feet. I did the Thomas Amusements version of this, but it wasn't 420 feet.
2: What, 120 miles per hour?
4: Yeah, 120.
0: Did it really?
2: Yes.
0: So what kind of speeds are we talking about when you hit these guys? Like what's the, do you know the fastest roller coaster that you've been on?
3: Well, Top Thrill 2.
0: That is the fastest.
2: The only faster one is in like Saudi Arabia. So,
0: oh yeah. Yeah. Okay. I mean, you need a Saudi Arabia money to be able to afford a faster coaster. I get that. So those are your favorite, most thrilling roller coasters. Same question, mom and dad. What is just the best absolute roller coaster that either of you have been on?
1: Funny enough, I enjoy the wooden roller coasters, even though they're much rougher and they can give you a headache and stuff. But we did one called The Beast in, where was that one?
2: King's Island.
1: And it was, what was really nice about it is it kind of went right out in the woods and stuff. And it didn't even feel like you're in an amusement park. So it was really cool, and it was an older one. How old is that one?
0: The wooden ones are the classic ones, yeah. Right? Like those are the first roller coasters.
1: And they're you're tight in your seat. It's not super comfortable, but there's something about them that's kind of charming.
0: Yeah. How about you, Danielle?
2: I also appreciated the wooden ones. So one thing that we experienced on this trip was a good quality, well-maintained wooden coaster. So the,
0: I mean, which is for me, that's a given.
2: Some need some love.
1: Some need some love. Rough.
2: I think that's
0: Are you walking up to the ones that need some love and being like, yeah, let's just get on there. Whatever. The nails are coming out. That's fine.
2: Yes.
1: Yeah.
0: Yeah. You're still getting on there. Okay.
2: That's it, most wooden we'd been on prior to this.
0: Yeah.
2: Yeah. Yes. Yeah. We didn't know wooden coasters could be smooth.
1: But the really good one was...
2: The really good one was Voyage in Holiday World. It's in a town called Santa Claus, Indiana.
0: Oh, sure. Okay. I've heard of that.
2: You heard of that?
0: I've heard of Santa Claus, Indiana. I haven't heard of the roller coaster.
2: The roller coaster, it was the fastest, most unrelenting experience. It was... That's the word for it. It's just 5 minutes. It was so long. And it just wouldn't stop.
1: The same speed the whole way. It was a bit terrifying.
2: It's like a marvel of gravity that it just takes one lift hill and then you just go.
0: Just this endurance test.
2: Endurance test.
0: Okay.
2: Would you agree?
3: Yeah, it was chaos the entire time.

0: I don't know if that's a sales point on this roller coaster. Like, it's just hard to endure.
1: It's an endurance test. Yeah. That's a top coaster.
0: I asked you guys this before we went on air, but I want to get it on air as well. Roller coasters or water slides? Thurston?
2: Roller coasters.
0: Yeah, why?
2: I don't know. Just like, you go faster, higher.
0: You go faster. You've got the machine kind of pumping for you instead of just water
2: just
0: and gravity.
2: Water.
0: Yeah. Does anybody like a water slide over a coaster? I mean, obviously you're a roller coaster family, but
3: I do like water slides, particularly the tube ones.
0: Yeah.
3: Without a tube, they're not as fun, but if you have a tube.
0: By tube, do you mean you're sitting on a tube or it is a tube?
3: You're sitting on a tube.
0: Okay.
3: Yeah. And also water coasters are really fun, which is another style of water slide / roller coaster. Danielle can probably explain it better.
0: Is a water coaster?
1: It's a water slide, so you are in your raft, but it propels you uphill, either through ramps, moving ramps, or magnetic. The most comfortable ones are the magnetic launches.
0: For some reason, I'm terrified of water slides, and I'm all good with roller coasters. I think it's the illusion of safety. Like, they're strapping me in.
3: Fair enough.
1: There are no straps on a water slide.
0: No. No. And I'm not even wearing shoes. It's not going to be good if I hit something.
1: Yeah.
0: Not great. Danielle, what do you think about these trips? What keeps you renewing those park passes? You said that was really useful in being able to go to all of this. Why do you keep doing that?
1: There's so much to experience. There's, you know, we've come out of this learning so much about what we like about roller coasters, what we don't like, the different styles. We've learned about the different manufacturers. We can now get excited about future ones. Like, we're all excited about, like, we want to experience like a Mach Extreme Spinner.
0: What is that?
3: I don't.
0: You don't want to experience the Mach Extreme Spinner?
3: Just the name.
0: What about the regular Extreme Spinner? Is it the mocking you have a problem with? You want it to be taken seriously.
3: I believe, what is that roller coaster? It's a roller coaster that also spins around at the same time. Like, you're spinning in a circle. The cart spins as you're going all along.
0: Wow.
1: Yeah.
3: Just, it's super sick.
1: Blackburn those.
0: Okay.
1: Yeah. With a JoJo roll at the beginning.
4: Oh, those are...
0: You know, after 50 or 60 roller coasters, like, is this just blasé for you? Does it ever lose the thrill, or does it ever get old, Thurston?
2: Doesn't really get old, because by the end of the trip, it just got more chaotic, because by the end, we went on the Top Thrill 2 coaster.
0: Yeah.
2: So
0: you peaked at the end. That was the proper order. If you had started with that, it would have been all downhill, and then in a loop, and then downhill again.
2: I guess, yeah.
1: Yeah. What did you think,
4: Mark? I mean, I don't know.
1: Of the whole experience. It
4: was just really like the anticipation of trying to get on the best one.
1: The best one.
0: Yeah. So, Danielle, you know, ongoing political tensions aside, so you've been able to travel stateside a bit, and I understand you had some really positive reactions from residents down there. Can you tell us about that?
1: Yeah, we didn't notice anything different than previous times we've gone there, to be honest.
3: Everybody's really nice. We've met people, told people it was the first time in the Smoky Mountains, and they asked where we were from. And I said, oh, we're from Newfoundland. And the guy's eyes lit up and he's like, well, you know all about the mountains because I've been to Gros Morne. It's gorgeous. And this was a guy in Tennessee. So then everybody was super nice. We had no issues the whole time we were down there.
0: Amazing. And of course, you know, it being the week of Dolly Parton's passing, you also stopped at Dollywood this trip. Can you tell me about that?
1: Yeah, that feels very timely. Like, we went in full Dolly mode, obviously in preparation, like listening to her music, you know, telling the kids about the kids loved that. Mm-hmm. But yeah.
3: Yeah, it was a really interesting park.
1: Yeah, it was like a we were talking about it, if we went back, it'd be a totally different vibe now, because it was a monument to her living, and now it's
0: just a monument. Just,
1: yeah.
0: That's interesting. What are the chances that you'll have a nice, quiet camping trip now, just to change things up? What do you think, Matthew?
3: I hope so.
0: Dad is nodding. Nobody else is.
3: We every weekend or second week, and we try and go camping. Because we got a camp back during COVID. We got a camping trailer.
0: Yeah.
3: And love it. So we go camping a lot. So we've done the PEI trip, and we go all over the island with it, and have friends that we go camping with.
0: Right.
3: This was our big, we've always wanted to do a really big one. Like, my dream is always to do a cross Canada one. Fortune to get across in gas nowadays. Sure. But so this was kind of a compromise, just stay on kind of the East Coast of North America.
0: It's a goal. Parents Danielle Hemel and Matthew Thompson, joined by Thurston and Lachlan Thompson.

0: That was Danielle and Matthew. They play in the pretty awesome band Land of the Lakes. That's a piece from them. You may have heard talk already about the extra strong El Nino that is building in the Pacific this year. The weather pattern is expected to bring warm, wet winters to Canada and all kinds of changes to weather all across the globe. For more on exactly how that's going to work and why it is expected to be so strong, science columnist Tora Kachur joins us with new research published just today in Science magazine. Hello, Tora.
1: Hi, Andrew.
0: So this weather phenomenon, El Nino, it often affects our winters. How do we know how strong it's going to be now already in August?
1: Right. I mean, look, we can't predict what the weather is going to be like on January 25th, but we can say it's going to be colder than it is now, right? So that's the difference between weather and climate. Weather is what's happening tomorrow or right now. Climate is what's happening in trends. And we, El Nino, when El Nino builds, we up here in Canada expect a warmer winter. And that's because of this phenomenon of temperature in the ocean that, yeah, it does start in August. So Julia Cole is a climate scientist at the University of Michigan. She's been following the ENSO, the El Nino Southern Oscillation, for her whole career. And what she's seeing now makes us all talk about a strong El Nino event in January.
2: So right now, the Pacific is warming up at a rate that we haven't seen before. And the temperatures that across the equatorial Pacific right now are warmer than at any other El Nino event at this time of year that we've seen. So it's record-breaking for the time of year.
1: And so that means as the temperature of the ocean over, like in Fiji, right, those ocean temperatures, it warms and actually moves across the equator as the seasons change. Okay, so the warmer waters go across the equator, which then warms the air above it, which then pushes warm air up into the, well, into North America.

0: America into the northern hemisphere, which then actually nudges the jet stream further north. So we get less of that polar vortex kind of weather up here, and we get a warmer winter. So that's where this whole weather pattern actually starts. And this has been the pattern that we've seen year after year after year. Strong El Niño start with warmer temperatures, especially as we build towards November. Because it's so warm so early, the prediction, and it is just a prediction, that El Niño will be very strong this year, stronger than we've seen in years. But we're also seeing strong El Niño events more frequently in the last 20 years than we've seen in the 50 years before that.
1: Okay, so why is that? Why are we seeing stronger El Niño events, or at least ones that seem more frequent?
0: Yeah, it seems more frequent than at least when I was a kid, because they are. 2016, 2024, probably 2027, big El Niño years. And I don't know, like, I feel like I am relying a little bit on my memory here that El Niño events weren't as common as a kid. It was big news, and now it's like, oh, another El Niño. And what's changed, right? Well, the climate has warmed. So there is a question about how do El Niño and climate change interact? El Niño was happening before the pre-industrial era. Okay, before we started fossil fuels, El Niño is a natural weather phenomenon that has likely affected the planet for thousands of years. So it's not a question of whether climate change is causing El Niño. Okay, it's more the other way around. Or the question researchers like Julian Cole were asking in this paper is, if climate change is making El Niño events stronger and more frequent, the answer that they've come up with is yes, probably climate change is exacerbating the effects of El Niño.
1: Okay, how can they tell that?
0: You need records of past El Niño events, pre-industrial and post-industrial El Niño events, and hopefully as much data and as long as possible, right? Now, for only the last 50 years, we've had instrumental data, which means thermometers bobbing around in the ocean, pinging off satellites, satellite data measuring ocean temperatures. Okay, so that's only been around, well, really for 40 years. The question that researchers had then is that how do we know 150 years ago what the temperature of the ocean was? And where there's a temperature difference in the Eastern Pacific versus the Western Pacific, and how did it shift according to seasons? That sounds like it's an impossible task to know what was happening 1,000 years ago in the temperature. But Julia Cole looked at corals off the coast of Central and South America as the sentinel of the message.
2: Coral records can preserve a record of their environment in the chemistry of their skeletons. And as the skeleton is laid down, it's laid down in a way that preserves a record of temperature that we can extract and interpret.
0: So they harvested corals from the Galapagos Islands, just off the coast of Ecuador, a really ground zero for El Niño events. And obviously an area since Darwin's time that's been protected and preserved. So they harvest these corals. They take even corals that have been washed up on shore, but they take just small bits of coral that can live for hundreds of years. And they look at the chemistry that Julia was talking about. And that means they take 1 millimeter size samples of the calcified coral skeleton. And they look almost kind of like tree ring data, but because every year they're sort of laying down this calcification so they can take small chunks, and it really reveals year by year what was going on. And it's the ratios of things like strontium to calcium, so two different elements, rare versus abundant oxygen radioactive isotopes. Both of those ratios go down when the waters are warm and increase when the waters are cold. And they got to monthly resolution. So month by month, they could tell 500, 600, 700 years ago, a monthly resolution record of the change in ocean temperature. Huge amounts of data here, but what they're showing with incredible work and this incredible resolution is that El Niño events and the temperature fluctuations in the ocean are stronger and more frequent than they used to be.
1: Okay. So they've got all this coral data. What exactly does that reveal?
0: It reveals just that El Niño events are stronger in the last 50 years than they have been in the 950 years before that. Pretty clear data. And the frequency and intensity of El Niño events have been intensifying the last 70 years, so post-industrial era. So this idea of climate change and El Niños, it's really important to understand El Niño is

0: not climate change, they can walk hand in hand sometimes, according to Julia Cole.
1: We're looking at an intensification of a system that has the potential to cause real harm and real damages to people, and that will be layered on top of whatever global warming has to offer. It's not the same as global warming in terms of where the impacts are. Instead, it just means that we'll have a wider spread of where strong impacts are felt from climate extremes.
0: So climate change is normally felt much, much, much more acutely at the poles, like Canada's north. Okay. El Nino's affected most strongly at the equator, but now you have these together, and El Nino being fueled by global warming, but also an independent oscillation. You get this, you know, we're much drier in Asia this year, expected for their summer, wetter summer in South America, much wetter in California, cooler in Florida, snow predicted in Arizona. So you could kind of maybe adjust your travel plans. But more importantly, this is a reminder of the incredible amount of evidence we have for the impact global warming's already has on our Earth, and the reason why we talk about mitigation strategies, how to prepare for a future of a warming world, because it's not a future. We're preparing for a warming world right now, worried about flooding in California, for instance, again this year, and thinking about maybe a warmer winter up here in Canada, which sounds great, but it has effects of, you know, the amount of snowpack on glaciers and supplying our fresh water, all kinds of things that scientists worry about, and we're learning more and more of the impacts of climate change, and now coupled with El Nino.
2: Wow, it's a lot to digest here. Thanks so much for bringing it to us today, our science columnist, Tora Couture. And that's our show for today. I just want to leave you with one thing. We keep losing icons this week. First Dolly Parton, Tim Curry, now Peter Cullen. You may not know his name, but you know his voice. Eeyore on Winnie the Pooh. And of course, Optimus Prime. R.I.P. Peter Cullen. Take care, folks.
3: This is CBC News in Newfoundland and Labrador. I'm Mike Moore. American tourists visiting Newfoundland and Labrador are divided on the trade war between Canada and the United States. 2,000 visitors arrived in Corner Brook yesterday aboard the Carnival Pride cruise ship, the CBC's Colleen Connors reports.
4: Tourists took over downtown in the West Coast city. The ship arrived from Greenland, with visitors like Sandy Haynes from Houston, Texas, on board.
5: Y'all have been very gracious, and we are very thankful. You know, we're sorry for everything that's going on. We really are. We love Canada, and we hope everything works out well.
4: While many were apologetic for U.S. President Donald Trump's 50% tariffs on over $20 billion worth of Canadian imports, Americans like Rick Scavelli from Ravia, Oklahoma, feel they are important.
6: I think tariffs are a good thing for all parties involved, if it's done for the right reasons. Just to start having some kind of blanket, I'll raise you, you know, you raise me, I'll do this, you know, that's, you know, but, you know, the days of why can't we all get along, I guess, are kind of over.
4: Many say they felt welcomed at all the Canadian ports along their travels and hope to return, while others worry they won't be invited back if the trade war continues. Colleen Connors, CBC News. Corner Brook.
3: Meanwhile, a small business owner in Happy Valley Goose Bay is keeping a close eye on developing trade tension. Heather Bursey's business, Spruced Up Labrador, sells handmade soaps, candles, and beauty products. Bursey says the biggest impact of the trade war for her is the cost of supplies. She says most business owners are likely going to have to pivot sooner or later as the dispute drags on.
7: We've had to really look at our recipes, our ingredients, and sometimes we've even gone directly to the supplier or the manufacturer to purchase because of the cost of that supply chain. It's just a matter of looking around, seeing what's available. In Canada, we do have a good source of supplies and ingredients. However, again, with shipping and with the supply chain, sometimes it's not feasible for us.
3: Bursey says she hopes Canada's counter tariffs won't affect the price of her products. She says she only sells within Canada anyway, so there isn't a U.S. customer base to lose. On the island, a business in Bonavista is doing what it

0: it can to keep costs down. John Norman is the CEO of Bonavista Living and Bonavista Creative, which restores old homes and buildings. Most of his materials are subject to tariffs and will become more expensive. Norman says they operate as a social enterprise and can't absorb the cost, but he says they've adapted the business model.
1: Clients are invoiced weekly, biweekly, monthly, depending on the size of the project. It's just the time that goes into the project and the material costs at that time. And we give ballpark estimates. And I hear more and more contractors doing that now. But we do try to stockpile certain materials in bulk. And we've been doing that more and more over the last few years. So we now have, for example, a lot of materials already purchased and in some of our warehousing buildings.
0: Norman says he's stockpiling for projects further into 2027. He says the company is working on shifting its suppliers to Canadian-based businesses. And finally, there could be some encouraging news for workers at Rio Tinto IOC in Labrador City. Yesterday, the company's senior leadership team issued an internal memo saying the current outlook and actions taken so far mean layoffs could be avoided at the Labrador City mine. Mike Furlong is the president of United Steelworkers Local 5795.
2: Obviously, this is quite positive news. It's not perfect news, but when you're not faced with an immediate layoff or a mass layoff or what we've seen some with the staff recently, very positive. Now, like I said, there is a potential here for layoffs depending on how things go, but the biggest thing is we have the opportunity to avoid them.
0: In November, Rio Tinto said it was cutting jobs in a bid to be economically viable. The company wouldn't specify at the time how many layoffs were on the table. Furlong says more meetings between the union and the company are happening in order to iron out the details. He says job shuffling is likely to happen for his members, moving people from the processing facilities to mining operations. And that is the CBC News for this hour. Broadcast is coming up next. I'm Mike Moore.
3: Tragedy in Westport. A man lost his life while fishing. We'll hear what happened yesterday and what people are saying today. I'm Paula Gale. Welcome to the broadcast.

0: A small town on the Bayvert Peninsula is in mourning today. A man from Westport died yesterday while fishing squid. Christine Murphy is the town clerk and is also secretary for the local fire department. She spoke with CBC last evening and said the boat went down in the morning.
1: While I was at work today, I got our maintenance man, Brian Pittman. He came back to the office to let me know that we needed to call 911. He said that there had been a fishing boat that had went down. I didn't have any more information than that. I just made the call for him. Now, me and Brian use two-way radios throughout the day. He's out and about in town because we don't have cell service. So I radioed. Once I got over to 911, they put me through to the Coast Guard. I had to pretty much just be the middleman for Brian and the 911 operator with the Coast Guard. So they just asked the basic questions, like if anyone had seen anything, and then asked us to describe the fishermen, things like that. And once 911 call was over, and they let me know that they had RCMP and the Coast Guard notified and that they would be on the way, the fire department, then left with the members that was available. We went over to the wharf just to wait for the RCMP and to just aid in any way we could. So myself and my husband, we just grabbed the first aid equipment and the AED out of the fire truck. First aid, anything we had to do with that, we just put it in our vehicle and went over to the wharf. Pretty much just, like I said, to be there if there was anything we could do. When we got there, there was a lot of fishermen in the water, like their boats. They were just out looking, right? So there was one of the guys that was on the wharf at the time. They had seen the boat go down, the local fishermen. They were just looking in that area. And then once the RCMP showed up, we kind of just aided in clearing the scene so that everyone was, we had to set up a barricade and keep everyone back from that so that they could.

0: to do their job. We pretty much just stayed around, and we went and got water, Gatorade, anything that we could, and got some sandwiches and everything, and just set up stations so that if they needed anything, any of the first responders, then, because it was fairly hot today. Pretty much it was just like a sitting and waiting for the helicopter to get here, the Coast Guard to get here. So they came, the helicopter circled around quite a few times, and then they dropped something in the water to mark the location of where they saw something the first time. That was in the area of where the local guy had seen the boat go down. And they kept on, I guess the Coast Guard showed up, and they circled around in the boat and did their thing. It wasn't far offshore. Like, we were on land and we could just see right there where the area was. Like, this was right there. Like, when we're watching everything, and when they dropped the marker, it looked like it was so close. His brother was one of the guys that was out looking, and they kept on looking. The RCMP were waiting for divers and the search and rescue to come from Deer Lake. And I think the diver had to come out from St. John. So they were kind of saying that it wouldn't be till morning before they would get in the water, right? They kept on looking, and the fisherman was wearing bright yellow bright orange overalls, and they ended up seeing it. They kind of, between the Coast Guard and his brother and another local fisherman, they kind of got him underwater. I guess what they're thinking is when he came in around and he stopped, he slowed down it coming into the wharf, that it kind of like all the weight pushed forward and she just went under.
1: Yeah.
0: It's very sad because we know everyone. This town is small and you know everyone. You're either related to them or you just know, right? Whenever you see someone, you know who they are. You know about them. You know their whole families. It makes it very hard. It was very hard to stand by and see the family struggle and, wondering, if they were going to find them, And obviously they're hopeful that you're going to find them, and everyone was that we were going to find him. But as the day went on, we quickly realized that it was probably going to be more of a recovery than a rescue. And that hits hard. Like I said, it's when you know everyone and you're such a small town, it's like people just gathered and I think anyone that showed up from the town, they were beyond the barricade. They respected everything that went on, which was really good because it made everyone's job a lot easier. But everyone was there kind of just like, what can we do? What can we do? People went to be with his family, his wife and his dad and his sister, like his brother, like everyone was there for them. And the worst part is there's nothing you can do. You just let them know that you're there. And that's what we'll continue to do for the next few days. Our town will come together and we'll make sure that they have food, that, everything is taken care of so they can just, mourn their loss and get through it the best they can.
2: That was Christine Murphy, the town clerk in Westport. She was speaking with CBC last evening. Now, the MHA for the area, Lim Paddock, also spoke with CBC.
3: He had a good catch, really, I guess, too good of a catch because his boat was loaded down and when he was coming in, his boat swamped just outside the wharf. He didn't have a life jacket or anything, didn't know how to swim. And by the time they got to him, he was gone. I think about the impact on the families, the impact on the first responders, coming from a military background myself, Navy, any loss at sea turns me right because of what I experienced in my career. I think about, like Arbor Round, this is going to flash open memories for them. I think about Fleur-de-Lis opening wounds there and across so many communities in our province. It's tough. Accidents happen, but, there'll be another day to reinforce the safety side. But right now, this is about family and community.
2: That was Bayvert, Green Bay.

0: Maeche Lynn Paddock. Now, CBC reporter Amy Feehan went to Westport today. She spoke with David Ricketts and Christine Jacobs.
1: David, you know, your community is going through a tragic loss. How's everyone holding up? What's the community feeling today?
2: Everybody's thinking about it today, and everything is not a good

0: work. He didn't stop much. He worked busy all the time, and he was a good worker. And Twin didn't have any more support. He was a fine fella.
1: Were you here yesterday when things?
0: I was there yesterday morning, yeah. For a while there, yeah. Yesterday morning before I left, yeah.
1: For people who don't come from a small town like Westport, what does a tragedy like this mean to the community here?
0: Well, it makes a difference. Everybody's, you know, everybody knows everybody knows, and when you know the person happened to, it's a little bit different in a bigger place. So if there's a crowd there yesterday, everybody was thinking about it. It's always on your mind when that happens, nothing else. It's not good.
1: And this is the third fisherman to pass away on the Bayvert Peninsula. Are you thinking about that?
0: Oh, yeah, it's coming in my mind, too. I know details, so we passed away. So the dude's come here one time fishing, so I know a day. Yeah, it all comes back to you.
1: What were the conditions like on the water yesterday?
0: Oh, it was good. It was like this now. There wasn't no wind or nothing. Just when he's loading his boat, I guess something happened there, so this accident, that's it.
1: What's the difference here today on this wharf? Is it normally a lot busier here? What's the difference today?
0: It's not real busy. There's not a lot of fishermen there like that. There's only a few fishermen. So and the fishermen's thinking about it. Ones are there. There's a few gone. If someone's gone, when you're fishing, when he's gone, he take up his nets today. So just think about it. So when he comes on this wharf, you're thinking about it. Yeah.
1: All right, thank you so much, and I'm sorry for your loss.
0: Yeah, okay.
1: Christine, you were one of the first responders here. You're on the fire department yesterday. What can you tell me about responding to a call like this?
2: Yeah, there was four of us responding because it was middle of the day, and a lot of our brigade are rotational workers, or they work out of town. When you get a call like this, you don't really know what to expect. I'm new to the fire department, so nothing prepares you for a call like this. And in a community like this, everybody is so connected. It doesn't matter who it is or kind of what happened. You're just there, and you want to help in any way that you can.
1: In Westport, cell service is a big problem. How did that affect you guys?
2: Yeah, so cell service is a constant barrier for us, especially for our fire department. Our pagers are not amazing. They're outdated. We don't have cell service anywhere in town. So when emergencies and things arise, it's almost impossible to get a hold of somebody or for people to call us to respond or to call the RCMP or ambulance services, whatever services you may need. You need to go to somebody's house that has Wi-Fi or a town building that has Wi-Fi.
1: And how does that affect, you know, responding to an emergency like this when, you know, minutes are so important?
2: Yeah, so time is of the essence, and time is so important, and you have a very small window to be able to do something, and if you need to waste time going and finding a signal or finding Wi-Fi somewhere, that takes a lot of time off of our response.
1: You know, you are not from this community. You've lived here for 5 years. What are you noticing about how the town is feeling about this loss?
2: So I grew up in a huge city where these things happen probably all the time, but you don't know anything about it. When a tragedy hits a community like Westport or small community, it's just felt all throughout. You notice it when you're driving and you're seeing people in their cars, and you notice it when you go to the store and when you're passing people and everybody wants to help, but you're unsure of how to help. It's just like there's a dark cloud over our town, and everybody feels it, like from my little kids to, yeah, the oldest people here. So it's really tough.
1: I'm so sorry for your loss and, you know, the feeling that's in the community right now, but I want to thank you so much for speaking with me.
2: Thank you.
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3: And I'm Paula Gale. Today

0: We were talking about the fishing fatality yesterday in Westport. Merv Wiseman wanted to speak about this today. He's a longtime marine safety advocate and chairs the Food Fishery Committee. He's been lobbying the TSB to fully investigate these kinds of fishing fatalities.
1: The first thing I want to do, though, is try to reach out and give my sincere condolences, you know, to the family and to the community and all those thinking of this tragedy today. It's the first thing that comes to mind, and you have to be very sensitive, you know, to that. It happened just yesterday, so we have issues and questions, but we have to keep that in mind, obviously.
0: Yes, and Merv, we were just talking about the Harbour Round fatalities and the fact that the TSB is not doing a full investigation on that. I mean, what you know about this, I mean, do you think this should be investigated fully by the Transportation Safety Board?
1: Oh, no question. Absolutely. And even more so now. And in fact, I've gone so far publicly today to say that, look, we may even be past the investigation stage and the need to have a look with a full inquiry into fishing vessel safety, this incident and the full scope of incidents that's happening. Should be examining it in its full aspects. We haven't had this kind of an inquiry for a long time, and I think it's long overdue. You know, and if I could add to that just very quickly, is we did get a response on the latest Harbour Round incident. When I say we are talking about our committee, the Food Fishery Committee, myself as chair, and, you know, within the context of that letter, within the text of that letter, there were talks of keeping statistical data and to look for trends to see what was happening. Well, boy, look, is this not a trend? And how many lives do we need to lose before we finally say, or before TSB Marine would say, yes, we have a trend now, we'll have a look at it?
0: You know, we just heard, you know, that this gentleman may not have been wearing a life jacket or PFD. You know, we just heard that he wasn't able to swim. But what concerns do you have, like, beyond that?
1: I heard that, too. I've been talking to people in the community, and there were dozens of people that literally watched this unfold before their very eyes. Yeah, I mean, obviously, that's a big concern. We got to get these. There's got to be mandatory legislation. I mean, it goes without saying around all of that. But that's only a part of it, really. And, you know, the fact that there was a full load of squid, you know, the squid itself is a very volatile kind of cargo to be carrying. And you could tell, you know, the free surface effect when the boat slowed. All of the squid just rushed forward, and there's no distribution of weight anymore. It's all concentrated in one place, and of course, and the weight just drove the boat under. Easy to see, but not necessarily always easy to, you know, to mitigate against once it happens. But in terms of knowledge and information around stability and what you can carry under what conditions, and so on and so forth, there's a serious education that needs to be done there. We talk about marine emergency duties, of course. You know, what's the stage of that at this point? You know, is a fish harvester at this stage required? That needs to be examined. But I look at the structure of these vessels, you know, I mean, the boats, the type of platform that's being used. And I got some real, real serious concerns. The things that I've fished before, and I've fished in these boats as well. You know, a lot of them are being cut around the counter to fit the motors. And these motors are very powerful in a lot of cases, sometimes up over 100 horsepower motors. And, you know, we lose freeboard on that. And, you know, every inch of freeboard counts. And I've been watching through social media in the last few weeks as the squid is being brought, full loads of squid and with only 6 and 8, 10 inches of freeboard. And free-flowing surface, free-flowing effects there, the squid not being properly contained and so on, that's a big, big issue, you know. So the stability requirements, the inspection requirements, and to meet stability testing, it's a big, broad issue, not just confined to one incident. And there's a list of others. All of the really.
0: Yeah,
1: is.
0: Yeah. But I mean, just going back to the Harbour Round fatalities and to, you know, recent memory and, you know, Fleur de Lis, is there anything similar in terms of the vessels the vessels here in terms of why you think these tragedies occurred?
1: Yeah, there's a lot of similarities. There's a certainty in terms of best practices, in terms of safety and the courage requirements, the safety equipment, and life jackets. I mean, all of that is generic to the three incidents we're thinking about: Fleur-de-Lis, Harbour Round, and Westport. There's a lot of similarities there, and a lot of issues that can be looked at from a generic standpoint, from a broad perspective. And I hate to say it, I just wonder, if we're using the right kind of platform to do the harvesting in those kinds of speedboats, because in the last two or three weeks, like, my phone has been burning up with calls from that area and other areas of the province with stories about this that we're not hearing. We're not hearing a tenth of what's happening out there. Everybody's that calls me is saying, "Hey, Murph, look, keep the pressure on. This is, some things got to change." My first cousin had this incident. The boat sank. He got away with it. He had his life jacket on. That was good. But and a lot of people tell me about stability issues, how their boat sank, the buoyancy is not there. And I guess it comes down to, as we look at the idea that, a person may not be wearing a life jacket, and that's not what we recommend. Of course, we're in full force and saying life jackets definitely, the PFDs or other types of life jackets, personal locating devices, all these things, we press hard on that. But still, there is many levels of safety redundancy that can come into play, that if a person did make the mistake of not wearing a life jacket and a few other things that should be done with normal practice, that we have safeguards there through these redundancies to say that, hey, look, if this happens, and we flood the boat and we get free surface effects, if you will, with regard to stability issues and so on, that there's enough buoyancy built into this craft that they're using through the manufacturer, all kinds of things that can be done to have that redundancy there. That's what worries me, and that this is where I think the experts that need to look at this, like the transport safety or the transport cabin and so on, can look at this and say, yes, this is what we recommend. Now let's get the public on side. Let's get the industry on side that's responsible for all of these procedures, and let's see how we can now mitigate what's happening. Let's see how we can, whether that's through regulations or otherwise, let's see where we need to apply the pressure to make that happen. We're not doing enough. We're just simply not doing enough. And I got to say again, Paul, okay, it's right and proper that these kinds of investigations should be done. And I'm saying even inquiry in this case now, it's gone beyond that. But, we just had a float plane that I'm sure you heard about it in the news, that, had an accident just outside of St. John's. And the top item in the news was Transport Canada said, we are now investigating to see why that aircraft went down. There were no fatalities at the time, thank God. So it's so automatic. I agree with that.
0: I'm sorry, did you mean Transport Canada or the Transportation Safety Board? Because they are different.
1: Absolutely, they're different. The Transport Safety Board, I'm saying.
0: Oh, I just want to make clear. So the TSB is investigating that float plane incident there on the weekend.
1: Yeah, absolutely. TSB, Transport Safety Board. And why wouldn't it be so automatic in the fishing industry? So, a fishing vessel, a fishing boat goes down, speedboat, or otherwise, and they collect data to see if there's going to be a trend, and that's it. Like, come on, why is the double standard there? And not that it's inappropriate to do investigations when the aircraft goes down, because it's right and it's proper, but can we take it to another level and let's apply this to the fishing industry or maybe the recreation, whatever it might be? But there's something wrong with that picture.
0: That was Merv Wiseman, a marine safety advocate. To say goodbye, this is Sean McCann. I'm Paula Gale. I'll see you soon.

This is your weather update. I'm Sarah Blackmore. There's a ridge of high pressure south of the island right now, so that's bringing those warm temperatures during the day and cloudy and foggy weather at night that

0: clears off early in the morning. That'll start to change, at least for Western Labrador, tomorrow. So there's a cold front that's going to start to go across Labrador tomorrow, bringing with it a trough of low pressure. So temperatures will cool down and there's going to be rain in Labrador starting tomorrow in the west. That rain is going to hit the rest of the province by Saturday. So by Saturday, the whole island will be rainy. That's kind of the broad strokes over the next couple of days. Tonight's forecast on the island, mostly clear. We've got temperatures in the mid-teens for our lows. In Labrador, there are some showers here and there in the west and central Labrador. Generally, coastal Labrador is clear, but there is a risk of thunderstorms from Rigolet down to Lodge Bay. Now, like I said, tomorrow, the rain is going to start in the west around Labrador City. But for the most part, the rest of the province is a mix of sun and cloud and temperatures in the mid to high 20s tomorrow. So tomorrow is one of the last warm, summery days before that rain and the cold temperatures move in on Saturday. But that's not to say the sun won't come back later. And it's worth noting there's a partial lunar eclipse peaking tonight at 1:43 a.m. Newfoundland time. That's around 1:13 a.m. in most parts of Labrador. That's your weather. I'm Sarah Blackmore.
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5: Hello, I'm Paul Hunter, sitting in for Neil Cooksall.
6: Good evening, I'm Talia Schlanger, sitting in for Chris Howden. This is As It Happens. Tonight,
5: hold the cone. Canadian ice cream company Chapman says in the face of tariff threats, they're freezing out most of their U.S. suppliers and buying north of the border.
6: Running on empty. As Puerto Rico's worsening droughts push the U.S. government to declare a state of disaster in many communities, a farmer tells us his crops are dying and he's been left high and dry.
5: At their wit's end, Quebec's provincial election campaign kicks off and a political reporter walks us through the hotly contested race where sovereignty and U.S. tariffs loom large.
6: Critical need. A new study finds Black Canadians who want to donate blood face more barriers than other groups, and one researcher tells us that racism has played a role.
5: Retreading water. In a spin on his Gulf of America gambit, the U.S. president calls for Lake Ontario to be renamed, as some Canadians suggest he go jump in it.
6: And lovebirds. A male Montagu's Harrier, known as the aristocrats of the bird world, is playing a key part in repopulating these raptors by taking up with two female birds. And a UK man who has been following this prolific fellow for a decade can't get enough of his golden boy. As It Happens, the Thursday edition, radio that hopes everything works out for the nest.

0: our own alternative system of water. If this come again, which it might, because we are, if we are in the rainy season, it's not raining. When the dry season comes, which is on February, March, it will be tough.
1: The governor of Puerto Rico, Jennifer Gonzalez, has said that this drought could get worse and that she doesn't know when water rationing will end. Officials with the Water and Sewer Authority

0: To Macedonius, vicar of Africa, if I'm a burden to you with a lengthy letter, you surely brought this on yourself when you called me wise. For this reason, after all, I have dared to say these things to you in order to show you not the wisdom that I have, but the sort of wisdom that I ought to have. If I have anything of this wisdom, which is the one true wisdom, I have received it from God and not presume to have it from myself. For it is not by my talent or merit, but by His gift that I am what I am, if I am in any way worthy of praise.
1: It's odd to be returning to somebody who feels like an old friend. I think there's a continuity between my kind of Augustinian life, as a professional sort of Augustine scholar, and my profession as an archivist, and that's what I'm trying to unpack at the moment. I'm Samantha Thompson. I'm a senior archivist for the Region of Peel. I came to do this after completing a PhD on Augustine. I guess you could say it was on the problem of evil, and that's something that I suppose when I started reading Augustine, I felt I had in common with him. We were both young people who were distressed by the extent of suffering in the world. How does that relate to archiving? I contend that one of his